0: Prime Minister announced earlier today has been reached, at least in principle. Welcome to this Friday, June 12th edition of Washington Watch. I'm your guest host, Casey Harper. Thanks for tuning in. Coming up, Pakistan announced just hours ago that the United States and Iran have agreed to the final text of a peace deal. We'll get analysis on what it means for the region and for U.S. national security from Dr. David Wormser, Senior Analyst for Middle East Policy at the Center for Security Policy. Plus, Wisconsin Congressman Glenn Grossman joins us with the latest developments surrounding Section 702 of the Foreign Intelligence Surveillance Act, FISA, as lawmakers weigh the future of one of the nation's most important intelligence gathering tools. And later, Ian Pryor of America First Legal joins us to discuss the ongoing fight over parental rights in a Virginia school district. All that and more, straight ahead. Well, a potentially major breakthrough in the Middle East. Pakistan's Prime Minister announced today that the U.S. and Iran have agreed on the wording of a deal aimed at ending the conflict, with mediators now working to finalize the details. Regional officials say the emerging deal could lead to reopening the Strait of Hormuz, a phased easing of sanctions on Iran, and the release of frozen Iranian assets. Joining us now is Washington Watch reporter Mary Stackhouse. Mary, what are we learning here, and what's the latest on these negotiations?
1: Well, Casey, there are a lot of fast-moving developments going on here. So right now, it's unclear what's in the deal that was just announced. However, before this announcement, there were big disagreements over the terms of the deal. Initially, some reports said that Iran could get sanctions relief and access to frozen funds. But President Trump said those reports were wrong. According to a U.S. official, the deal includes the removal of Iran's enriched uranium and the dismantling of its nuclear program. The details would be worked out during a 60-day implementation period. The White House says Iran would only receive sanctions relief after meeting its commitments. Here's what President Trump said yesterday about this.
2: It's a very strong memorandum of understanding. That is a little conceptual, but it's something that's going to get done. And if it doesn't get done for any reason, which I can't imagine that not happening, they want to sign it as much as I do or more. I would say they want to sign it more, maybe a lot more. But it's a very detailed memorandum of understanding, also agreed to by many other countries that have great influence over them. And everybody wants it done. So it's going to get done.
1: Casey, before the deal was announced, there were reports that the memorandum could be signed as soon as Sunday by Vice President Vance and Iran's parliament speaker. Geneva, Switzerland is seen as the likeliest venue. Casey?
0: Thanks, Mary. Maybe somebody can go on location. Switzerland's beautiful. But I do want to switch topics here. The director of national intelligence, Tulsi Gabbard, she said she's uncovered some pretty amazing evidence that the U.S. government funded more than 120 overseas biolabs, some handling dangerous pathogens, and that this information was hidden from the public. What did she find?
1: Casey, Tulsi Gabbard, who will be departing from her post as Director of National Intelligence on June 30th, she said a months-long review of intelligence records uncovered U.S. funding for more than 120 biolabs in over 30 countries. That includes Ukraine. She says that the American people were misled about the scope of those programs and say some labs worked with hazardous pathogens, potentially including gain-of-function research. Here's a clip of Gabbard's announcement earlier today.
3: Today, I'm releasing new evidence of longstanding U.S. government funding of more than 120 biolabs in over 30 countries. So this release today breaks new ground, as the information surrounding the existence, history, locations, and funding of these U.S.-funded biolabs has been intentionally covered up by very powerful people who falsely claimed that these biolabs didn't exist.
1: The findings come as President Trump moves to end federal funding for such research overseas. Gabbard says intelligence agencies are now being directed to identify these facilities and to assess potential risks and increase oversight. Casey?
0: All right. Sounds a lot like a lab related to COVID. But anyway, thanks, Mary. Appreciate the reporting. I want to turn back to news surrounding FISA Section 702, as we're actually just hours away from seeing the expiration that this key national security tool offers. Now, yesterday, the House was unable to pass a clean three-week extension of national security law. So what can we expect looking ahead? Well, while we're waiting for Congressman Glenn Grossman, who's going to offer some insight on that, I want to turn to one of our great Washington Stand reporters. Joshua Arnold, he's going to bring some insight on this. He's been doing some great content at The Stand. And by the way, I want to tell you, you can go to WashingtonStand.com to find the latest great reporting. We have a morning news email newsletter that can bring you news from a biblical Christian perspective. And this is important. You know, I've been a journalist for a long time, for many years, and there's plenty of news out there, but you want to get it from the biblical perspective. Joshua does that. His articles are online, but I'm being told we do have Congressman Grossman. He serves on the Judiciary Committee, the Budget Committee, and he serves as the 6th Congressional Representative for the District of Wisconsin. Congressman, thanks for joining us.
4: Glad to be on the show.
0: Absolutely. So Democrats puzzled many when they voted against the extension over President Trump's decision to appoint Bill Pulte to be acting director of national intelligence. Those are sort of related somehow. What do you make of that vote yesterday?
4: Well, it was an irresponsible thing to do, and they were joined by a few Republicans. It was irresponsible because we have a FISA court, which is out there to make sure we can continue to spy on foreign actors who are perhaps planning terrorist attacks in this country. Okay, now that court initially allowed the government to look into too many people's private emails and that sort of thing. Those days are gone. The FISA courts are a fraction of what they were 6 years ago, thanks in large part to Jim Jordan, the congressman from Ohio. And perhaps in the future, we can restrict who they can look at a little bit more. But right now, they're just looking at foreign agents or occasionally American citizens if they're contacted by foreign agents. But it's not what it used to be. And particularly when we're at war, particularly we know there have to be so many people in Iran or Iran's orbit who would like to commit an act of terror in this country, the idea that we would no longer be able to look at information coming in from abroad is scary. And I think, quite frankly, reckless. It did allow the Democrats to one more time exercise their I hate Trumpism or Trump derangement syndrome, because we're not going to let Donald Trump look at the messages coming in from the terrorists in the Middle East. So they got that out of it and allowed some other Republicans, who many of them are my friends, but they allowed FISA to go dark. And let's just hope there's no terrorist activity being planned or contacting people right now.
0: Yeah, well, I want to play a clip for you. Yesterday after the vote, House Minority Leader Hakeem Jeffries was asked if he was concerned about FISA expiring. Here's that exchange.
5: If the law, the 702 provision, is to lapse, are you concerned about that?
6: We're concerned that Donald Trump has decided to elevate as the acting director of national intelligence Bill Pulte.
0: What do you make of those comments from Jeffries?
4: Well, he's just hamstringing the Trump administration, as any other administration is always on the lookout for foreign terrorist acts. And he's tying the hands of the Trump administration, or if we had another administration, tying their hands as far as checking to see what's going on out there. It's just reckless. It's over an unrelated appointment, which should be dealt with separately. But like I said, particularly this Iran war going on, particularly you can think so many bad actors around the world, but particularly the Middle East, would love to commit an act of terrorism in the United States right now. And to say we can, in essence, spy on them and see what they're communicating with their agents in the United States is just reckless. Ridiculous.
0: Yeah. Right. Well, we know now that President Trump has announced Jay Clayton as his choice for permanent DNI, not Mr. Pulte. So how do you think things will unfold now when lawmakers return? I mean, recess, or they're not in session now. How's this going to play out?
4: Well, we'll have to see what leadership wants to do. I wouldn't even mind going back next week, even though next week is supposed to be the week we're working in district. I wouldn't mind going back then to extend the FISA court, but we'll have to see what happens. That will be ultimately up to Mike Johnson and John Thune as to what they want to do.
0: Well, you know, Speaker Johnson has made a point that you, similar to the point you just made, what he said, the Democrats are basically using hostage taking politics in order to get what they want, taking something really important that benefits the country and refusing to get it unless they get their political whims met. I mean, that's why we had Reconciliation 2.0. They would not fund basic border security and because for political reasons. Do you have concerns about this way of operating in Congress?
4: Well, you know, hardball isn't a new thing. The scary thing is right now there are communications going on between the Middle East and people in this country, and we are not privy to them. That is how acts of terrorism are arranged. And I'll tell you, we know from past communications that these terrorist types or people from the Middle East, they know full well when FISA goes dark. Okay, they are keeping track of this and they are very conscious. Right now, they may be communicating with foreign actors in this country who want to commit terrorist acts. And, you know, we're not going to know what they're saying. And they know we're not going to know what they're saying.
0: Now FISA has prevented terror attacks in the past. You mentioned that there have been reforms that have sort of cleaned things up and Jim Jordan's role in that. I think there's many people that's not widely known. FISA is pretty complicated as a topic already, and even what the reforms needed to be was sort of complicated, and then what reforms happened, you know, it's hard to keep track of that. So what can you tell us about what changes addressed some of these problems that FISA had?
4: We have reduced the things that can be looked at. You're not going to be monitoring any emails coming out from American citizens, which is a factor. You're going to greatly reduce the number of people who are authorized to allow viewing these exchanges, to the degree to which the number of, say, communications that we are reviewing is less than a tenth the number that we were reviewing 5 years ago. And you'll notice nothing horrible happened in happened before that time anyway, but it's just a fraction of what we had a few years ago. And by the way, I think when the war is over and the situation changes, I'm sure Jim Jordan and his Judiciary Committee, which I am on, will look at it again and restrict further what the U.S. government is able to review.
0: About less than a minute left. Reconciliation 3.0, we're hearing rumors about it. What can we expect there?
4: Well, let's hope we respect a little. We expect a little less government spending, a little smaller role of the government in American life. We certainly need to do something about our national defense, but let's hope if we spend more money there, we begin to reduce the huge amount of bloat in, I guess we now we call it the Department of War. Let's reduce some of that bloat in the Department of War as well. And the American public should be paying attention because they are wasting money a lot right now.
0: Well, that's very, very true. Thank you, Congressman Glenn Grothman. Appreciate it. All right, folks, coming up, we'll discuss the latest in the Middle East. Stay tuned.
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8: Exodus chapter 9, verse 1 says, "Thus says the Lord God of the Hebrews, let my people go, that they may serve me." You see, America has freedom for a purpose. The question is, are we living by that purpose today? In Scripture, deliverance and freedom is never an end in itself. It is a liberation unto obedience, to worship, and to a covenantal relationship. God's demand to Pharaoh was not freedom for freedom's sake, but freedom so his people could identify with and belong to and serve him. Freedom that is not used to serve God will not endure. One of the founders actually echoed a similar warning. Thomas Jefferson wrote, Indeed, I tremble for my country when I reflect that God is just and his justice cannot sleep forever. See, the founders understood we as a nation would be accountable to God for what he had granted to us. They sought freedom for a purpose. And that freedom was given to us as a nation for that same purpose, to serve God, to honor him, and to live as a people under his authority. In this 250th anniversary year, we must ask the question, are we living by that purpose today as a nation? Lord, we thank you for the godly foundation and heritage of our states. Lord, we would return to an understanding of the freedom that you've granted to us, that freedom has a name. His name is Jesus. And freedom has a purpose. It is to honor and glorify you. And I pray that our nation would return to that understanding of the purpose of the freedom that you have granted to us. We thank you, Father. By faith, we pray that we would return to that purpose. In Jesus' name we pray. Amen.
0: Welcome back to Washington Watch. I'm Casey Harper, your guest host for today. Thanks for tuning in. Since President Trump's announcement yesterday of a settled agreement with Iran, there's been a lot of skepticism, or let's say measured optimism. But earlier this afternoon, Pakistan's prime minister, who's really been leading the mediation efforts, stated on X that, quote, we can confirm that a final agreed upon text of the peace deal has been reached. He also said they're finalizing the next steps, adding that peace has never been as close as it is now. So with all the misinformation and really conflicting reports that have been circulating, what do we know for sure about this agreement? Well, joining us now to discuss is Dr. David Wormser. He's a senior analyst for Middle East policy at the Center for Security Policy, and he served as an advisor and consultant on the Middle East for a number of offices in the federal government. Dr. Wormser, welcome back to Washington Watch.
9: Well, thanks, and it's an honor.
0: Well, it's good timing because we have this deal. Can you walk us through what is either known or expected to be in this agreement? Because, you know, we have trust issues at this point, Doctor.
9: Well, and for good reason. I mean, what we know the Iranians say is in the deal is not what we know is, or what the administration is saying is in the deal. The Iranians are basically outlining exactly what they demanded for the last, really the last year, which is unconditional surrender of the United States. And they're publicly saying that's in the deal and we've agreed to it, which is certainly not true. And that's why we have trust issues, because the Iranian government has often been not true. We don't know what's in our deal yet. There are a lot of commentators who are asking the president to reveal what's our draft and what we think we've agreed to with them, or as much as we've agreed to with them. But for the moment, I think for the sake of diplomatic smoothness, I think the president's a bit hesitant to release it in public. But we do know from one or two government officials that debriefed various reporters in Washington what is in the deal, according to us. And what it is it's essentially, first of all, a 60-day ceasefire. It's not a permanent deal. And it's a framework for then negotiating out all the key issues between us, specifically the nuclear issue. There is no lifting of the sanctions against Iran. There is no opening the Straits of Hormuz. There is no release of escrowed funds that the Iranians have that we've put in escrow because of sanctions and so forth. So there's no opening of the blockade on Iranian ports. So that happens only as the negotiations get underway and begin to produce results on the nuclear issue. The Iranians, the only thing they've given right now is a verbal commitment. They don't want a nuclear weapon, reiterating their commitment that they had when they signed the non-proliferation treaty 40, 50 years ago. So there's really no commitment yet to anything that's solid from the Iranians. But at the same time, we're not really lifting anything. And apparently, our structure is commensurate. Namely, for every concession the Iranians make, there's a piece of the restrictions on Iran that begin to be lifted. But not much gets lifted unless concessions are made and the negotiations progress. It's a whole world different from what the Iranians are saying.
0: You know, President Trump is the master of the art of the deal. He wrote the book, literally, on the art of the deal. And he's sort of known for a unique negotiating style that involves, you know, throwing out things, making threats, maybe misdirecting or making comments that increase pressure, but you're not sure if that's what he really means. And that's had its own effect here in the U.S. and with other countries, with NATO, to be sure. But coming up against Iran, it sort of seemed to maybe be met with the same energy, you could say. It's sort of, as an American, it's sort of unclear to know, is this just how negotiations are done in the Middle East? Is this something unique to the Iranian regime where there's so much back and forth? Or is this all just coming out of the White House's style of negotiation? Are they negotiating like the president, or are they just in bad faith?
9: The president's a tough negotiator who creates leverage in order to achieve the deal that he wants. He's one of the best at it there are. But that works with normal businessmen. The problem we're dealing with Iran is you've got sort of three layers of things. First of all, it's the normal Middle East way of negotiating. Two, it's the specifically Iranian way of negotiating. And three, we have a regime that is populated by some really dangerous ideological types who see the destruction of the world as the mechanism to bring back their hidden imam and defeat the Christians, defeat the Jews, and issue in a world of universal Islam. So you're dealing with people who, first of all, most negotiations in the Middle East are never solved until it's all solved. Most negotiations get to the 95, 99% mark almost immediately because nobody wants to say no. But then the other side starts throwing these impossible demands that are really minor and in many ways tangential and not related. And you sit there and say, well, you know, what is this? Okay, you know, no, we don't want, we're not gonna give you three, you know, flavors of ice cream on Sunday just for, because you want land or so forth. So, but they do that because they want you to say that's ridiculous. No, I'm not going to agree to that. And then they say, listen, we agreed to 99% of everything, and you're the one who's being impossible. So it's a way of saying no without saying no. Then there's the Iranians who are very adept at manipulating your emotions and so forth. It is really a cultural thing that's in the 1001 Nights where they manage to take control of the agenda and they kind of twist you and turn you until you really don't know. They're unpredictable and therefore you don't really know how to read them. And then there's specifically this regime which sees negotiations as a form of warfare. They will negotiate in order to weaken you, confuse you, and break you politically. I mean, Iranian regimes like to destroy American presidents. And Khomeini did it. Khamenei did it. They think they're the ones who get presidents thrown out of office. So this is what they're after. Now they also want Netanyahu to be thrown out of office. So a lot of their negotiation is warfare.
0: You think there's a they really do have that level of political knowledge of Israel and the U.S. to maybe even time elections and things? We've got about 30 seconds left.
9: Oh, yes. The Iranians are very sophisticated in understanding our elections and Israeli politics, and they know exactly how to work their way right into those areas of division and breakdown, and they will push it right into those areas.
0: Well, I think that's an angle that I haven't had. I thought it was very insightful the way you broke down this level, because it feels like we're not negotiating with people that are thinking the same way we are, is one way to put it. Thank you for joining us today, Dr. David Wormser, the Senior Analyst for Middle East Policy at the Center for Security Policy. Really insightful. Thank you. All right, coming up, we're going to discuss the ongoing battle in Loudoun County Public Schools. That's the Center of Parental Rights and the fight there. You don't want to miss it. Stick around.
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11: 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They virtually glitter with gold. Well, fool's gold. Because as they say, the house always wins. But some lessons are easily forgotten, and nowhere is this more evident than the rise of the sports betting industry. Since 1992, 39 states and Washington, D.C. have legalized sports betting, and as a result, more than $600 billion has been wagered on sports since 2018. Now, Christians should be instinctively concerned about the latest growth in gambling. For one, gambling profits are often losses for those least able to afford them, causing unnecessary friction within families. Secondly, it's inherently exploitative. The gambling industry necessarily harms one person to benefit another. Gambling offers me the chance to gain at your expense. For me to win, you must lose. But even if I win, I lose the dignity and satisfaction of earning what I have. By greenlighting gambling, cities and states across our nation take the short-term gain of a little extra revenue for the long-term loss of strong communities. States think they're winning when in the long run, really, they are losing. Remember, the house always wins. Follow Family Research Council's news outlet, The Washington Stand, for more stories that speak out against policies undercutting strong families and strong communities. Because the only house that truly wins is a house built on a solid rock, God Himself.
0: Back to Washington Watch. I'm Casey Harper, your guest host for today. Loudoun County Public Schools in Northern Virginia have been under the microscope over the past few years, ever since they drafted a new policy back in 2021 on how to handle the issue of gender-confused students. And while school officials may want to hide from the spotlight, they can't seem to stay out of it. This week, the superintendent of the school district was among three who were brought in by the House Education and Workforce Committee to testify on how their school policies are affecting the safety, privacy, and well-being of children. And while the superintendent may have been satisfied with the responses he gave, many Loudoun County parents are not. Here to discuss why is Ian Pryor, senior counsel at America First Legal and author of Parents of the World Unite, How to Save Our Schools from the Left's Radical Agenda. Ian, welcome back to Washington Watch.
12: Thanks for having me.
0: Well, what did you make of the testimony given by the Loudoun County Superintendent, Dr. Aaron Spence, before Congress this week?
12: Well, you know, I thought it was more of the same that parents in Loudoun County have seen from Aaron Spence, from the school board, from Aaron Spence's predecessor over the past several years, which is a continued attempt to gaslight everybody, to convince them that what they're doing with respect to their, you know, transgender policies is somehow required by law. I mean, he went so far as to say that it is federal law that requires them to allow biological males into locker rooms with biological females. There is no such federal law. There is no case that suggests that's the federal law. In fact, I will tell you, we represented clients that went after Loudoun County Public Schools and made the argument that that is in fact discrimination, right? So that we represented two boys who were told that if they had a problem with the female in their locker room, they were the ones that needed to find an alternative. So we made the argument that that is sex discrimination under Title IX and the Equal Protection Clause. Well, Loudoun County Public Schools said, no, federal law requires us to do this. Well, the court rejected their argument. So I don't know where they're getting this idea that federal law allows them to do this. It does not. And I would even go so further. Their policies allow schools to facilitate gender transition, social gender transition at schools without notifying the parents and without getting parental consent. The Supreme Court of the United States in January of this year specifically stated that that is likely unconstitutional in violation of the First Amendment and the 14th Amendment. Yet at no point over the past 6 months has Loudoun County Public Schools made any attempt to come into compliance with federal law. So when I hear them gaslighting the committee saying that we follow the law, yeah, it's just appalling.
0: Yeah, I mean, I'm kind of surprised they still get federal funding, given the Trump administration's changing via the executive order saying that schools that practice this kind of thing maybe have their federal funding withheld. But I want to ask you about a moment with the superintendent at the hearing. The superintendent, Dr. Spence, was asked by committee member Congresswoman Virginia Fox about boys and girls sleeping in the same rooms on field trips. I want to play that exchange and get your response. Here's a clip.
13: Dr. King, do you think it's appropriate for boys to sleep in the same room as girls on field trips? Dr. Spence. Same question.
14: Thank you. It's appropriate and lawful for transgender students to be able to be treated as their consistently identified gender.
0: Appropriate. Ian, is it appropriate?
12: It's not appropriate and it's not lawful. Again, this is one of those things where, I don't know, it's not the law of the United States where boys have to sleep with girls on overnight trips. Maybe it's the law in Fantasyland, but it's not the law here. And he mentioned earlier in that testimony that, well, look, parents that have an objection to that can request an accommodation. But there's a big problem with that. Parents don't even know to request an accommodation. If you were to send a letter to Loudoun County Public Schools and say, look, I want to be informed if there's going to be a boy claiming to be a girl sleeping in the same overnight facility as my daughter on a field trip, they will tell you, we cannot tell you that because of privacy law. Which is absurd because guess what? It's not going to be private once the kid is actually staying in the facility with the girl. So you have no idea and you don't know how to request an accommodation. Usually what will happen is the girl will have to call their parents from whatever overnight trip there are and get picked up. That's not an accommodation. That's a denial of equal protection.
0: Yeah, to say the least. I mean, I could actually go on this topic for the whole show, but I do want to turn briefly to something else you were involved in that's related. Yesterday, you participated in a DOJ roundtable on exposing the weaponization against parents in schools. That was led by the acting attorney general, Todd Blanche. Can you tell us about that, what the administration is doing? Because that's related. These parents who speak up are often penalized, and their students are punished if the parents try to raise concerns about these kinds of policies.
12: Yeah, well, it was really great roundtable hosted by the Department of Justice, Chairman Jordan, Acting Attorney General Blanche, Associate Attorney General Stanley Woodward, Secretary of Education Linda McMahon, Kash Patel. They were all there to really hear different stories coming from parents on the weaponization that resulted from the Garland memo. And, you know, one of the points that I made was that the Garland memo itself, while it directly told FBI agents, assistant U.S. attorney's offices to go out and look to prosecute parents because they're apparently harassing school board members by speaking at school board meetings. What it also did was give a green light to local activists that work with these school boards to go out and try and destroy people's lives, to really be the cat's paw for these local school boards and these local government officials to go out and do those things. And they thought they had a green light from the federal government. And so that resulted in a major chilling of constitutional rights by parents who, you know, don't want to lose their job. Right. They don't want to have, you know, mail sent to their neighbors accusing them of being racist and, you know, trying to destroy their lives and force them to move from wherever they are. They don't want that. And I think we had a receptive audience there from the hosts. And I'm glad we were able to do it.
0: Yeah, it seems these schools seem to forget who's the kids actually are. The parents have the final say. These schools need to be reminded of that. We're out of time, but thank you for joining us. Ian Pryor, senior counsel at America First Legal.
12: Thanks for having me.
0: Well, guys, we're going to have a good D-blog, good final segment here coming up. We're going to dive into our biblical worldview segment. Don't go away.
15: The family is the oldest, most tested, and most reliable unit of society. It is divinely created and sustained. And yet, there are those who are always tampering with its values and structure. That's why we need organizations like the Family Research Council that can effectively defend and strengthen the family.
16: Family Research Council began over 40 years ago, like all great movements of God, with prayer. Today, rooted in the heart of the nation's capital, FRC continues to champion faith, family, and freedom in public policy and the culture from a biblical worldview.
17: FRC is one of those bright lights that helps us focus on true north. And I shudder to think, had they not been here, that it could have been worse, worse, worse.
18: The Family Research Council has literally millions of people that follow what they do. And that small army makes a difference. Every time I meet with Tony, he prays for me. That matters. This is a grassroots organization. Tony and his team in Washington do a great job. But the power of the FRC is the people.
19: It's just a wonderful parachurch organization that doesn't seek to take the place of the church, but it seeks to assist the family and the church as we try to move forward successfully, not in a defensive mode, but in an offensive mode as we seek to live our lives according to the Holy Scriptures.
20: 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We're going to take a stand. And again, we don't retreat.
21: 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We will not shrink back. We will not apologize for biblical truth. We will continue to stand for it.
22: 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And how does morality shape a nation? President John Adams said our Constitution was made only for a moral and religious people. 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
0: Welcome back to Washington Watch. I'm Casey Harper, your guest host for today. Thanks for tuning in. 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For more details, text Georgia to 67742. All right, down to business. Each week, there is a lot in the news that demands our attention. And while we here at Washington Watch want to deliver you the facts and the figures, we also want to provide the right perspective, a biblical perspective. Of course, that's interwoven in all that we do, really. But on Fridays, we especially like to conclude the program and the week with a biblical worldview segment, where we look at stories from the week and think about them through the lens of Scripture. So joining us now to do that is Dr. David Clausen, director of the Center for Biblical Worldview at FRC and author of Life After Roe, Equipping Christians in the Fight for Life Today. Dr. Clausen, thanks for joining us.
23: Hey, great to be with you. Happy Friday, Casey.
0: Happy Friday, as always. It's our regular great Friday guests. Biblical Worldview, looking at the news. Well, I want to start actually with our previous segment we had on Ian Pryor from America First Legal, and he talked about really the challenges that parents and students face. And really, this is like beyond a biblical issue. It's just a common sense issue. Parents are saying, wait a minute, I don't want my daughter to sleep with a trans boy on a school field trip, but the schools are hiding from that. They don't want to share a locker room with a kid of the opposite sex. Or if the kid is talking to the school counselor about potentially, you know, transitioning their gender, although that's impossible, you know what I mean, the school won't tell the parents. And it's sort of beyond the realm of common sense and sanity, but it raises the questions, how are Christians supposed to think about these kinds of issues?
23: Yeah, Casey, I think what's important, this is our worldview segment, and I think politics and culture are downstream from worldview, kind of these fundamental convictions we have about what is right, what is wrong, who determines that. And in terms of the conversation you had with your last guest, you know, it's so interesting when you think how Loudoun County just continues to be in the news, and under the previous Virginia government administration when Jason Mieres was the attorney general, he really looked into a lot of this and was bringing a lot of this to light. And so I'm grateful there's these hearings where we're still learning so much about it. But this is an example, Casey, where a kind of an unbiblical worldview shows us kind of where it leads to, where you have this inversion of authority. We know as Christians that parents are entrusted with the primary discipleship responsibility of their children. This would, of course, be Ephesians 5 or Deuteronomy 6. But when a statism worldview takes over, these bureaucrats, these administrators think they know what's best for that child. And, of course, they're now entirely beholden to a worldview that has gender ideology and gender identity kind of woven into it. And so this is a great example being played out in public when you have this clash of worldviews. And the problem with so much of this is that there are victims, and that's specifically in Loudoun County. It's these young girls whose rights are being really trampled upon because of transgender ideology and the administrators who are pushing it.
0: Yeah, I like your point about it being a statist view. That's the right way of looking at it, because we're seeing this kind of thing is what happens in China, where in China, children are viewed as property of the state, and they go to school, and then they're lent back to the parents on the weekend, and that's sort of the same mindset we're seeing here, is what I'm hearing you say.
23: Yeah, I think so. And again, you listen to the folks who were testifying at that hearing, it is just so clear they are beholden to some of the most radical views of kind of the moral revolutionaries. Mm-hmm. And this, again, this is not just kind of conversation in the ivory tower and the academic elites. This has practical implications on bathroom policies and whether a biological female is going to have to share a bed on a field trip with her biological male classmate. And so we've seen the abuses of this. We've seen lawsuits even, I believe, a couple of years ago where a biological girl was sexually assaulted in a locker room in a bathroom in Loudoun County in a public high school. And so, again, when this worldview is allowed to run its course, it produces victims, which, again, are these high school girls who we should be standing up for.
0: Mm-hmm. Yeah, I want to get your reaction. There was this congressional committee we talked about. This is a clip of from the National Center for Youth Law, Jonathan Smith. Let's take a look.
1: It's important for schools to respect and to affirm all students because it's their obligation. It's the obligation of schools. It is the law that students not be subjected to discrimination simply because of who they are.
0: All right, David, we kind of laugh at that and roll our eyes, but I do, but it sort of portrays a fundamental misunderstanding about the purpose of education and what education is supposed to do to a kid. And it's not affirm gender confusion.
23: No, it's not. And Casey, that clip reminds you that that's someone who's responsible for making policy that affects hundreds and probably thousands of children in the public school system there. It's a reminder to me. We have already quoted it, but Deuteronomy 6 tells us the parents are the chief disciple makers of their children. Your child will spend 16,000 hours in a classroom from kindergarten through 12th grade. Big question is, who do you want filling that at those hours with content? And if it's me, I certainly don't want my child subjected to someone like that, who is clearly driven by an agenda and an ideology that, in my view, is antithetical to a biblical worldview.
0: Yeah, that's a great verse. And I'll read another one at the risk of being too biblical in our biblical worldview segment here. But it's Matthew 18, verse 6. It says that it would be better for him, speaking of those whoever causes one of these little ones, children, who believe in me to stumble, it will be better for him to have a heavy millstone hung around his neck and be drowned in the depth of the sea. It seems like we're throwing the kids overboard when we should be afraid of ourselves being thrown overboard.
23: Casey, Jesus, the master storyteller, if you're ever in D.C., here in Washington, D.C., at the Museum of the Bible, they have a kind of a millstone would have looked like. That would have been 500, 600, 700 pounds. And what Jesus was communicating, you know, the expert storyteller, that if you cause one of these children to fall astray or to be misled or to hurt them, it would be better for you to tie that 600-pound boulder around your neck and kill yourself. Jesus takes the protection of children very seriously, and we should too.
0: Yeah, He does. And, you know, of course, Jesus is compassionate and loving, but he takes a strong stance here. We'd be wise to take note of it. I want to switch topics. You were at the Southern Baptist Convention down in Orlando, Florida. You gave us a preview last week. I know you had a resolution. I know there's a lot of other things going on. Give us the readout.
23: Yeah, just very briefly, kind of. I'm so grateful for what happened in Orlando, Casey. For those who might not be Southern Baptist or follow the proceedings of the convention, you know, Southern Baptist Convention is the nation's largest Protestant denomination. It meets once a year. Churches can send messengers. Usually those are pastors, but not always. And I think it was like 20,000 folks gathered in Orlando, Florida. We did a whole host of things. We passed an amendment that Dr. Moeller had introduced called the Truth and Unity Amendment. To kind of push back against encroaching egalitarianism in the convention. We elected a new president, Willie Wright.

0: We passed one condemning political violence. But then the Resolutions Committee also brought my resolution that I had originally authored on the physician-assisted suicide. And the
1: which is becoming more common.
0: And that's what drove me to write it, Casey. The first state to pass physician-assisted suicide was in Oregon in 1997. The next state didn't happen until 2008. But now half of the states have passed it since 2018. And so this is a huge issue. Illinois and New York recently passed laws for physician-assisted suicide that will go into effect, I believe, in August. When that happens, one-third of the nation's population will live in a jurisdiction where you have what's now euphemistically called as medical aid in dying. And so I'm just grateful, Casey, that the nation's largest Protestant denomination drew a real clear line that we are pro-life people from the moment of conception to the moment of natural death. And we believe in compassionate care for all people, but we will not allow kind of bodily autonomy be our lodestar, that's kind of the argument now, not only for abortion, gender identity, but that's being used to justify physician-assisted suicide. Just look to our neighbors north in Canada. They passed their law in 2016. Most of the safeguards have been walked back. And 5% of deaths now in Canada are physician-assisted suicide. And we don't want to go there as a nation, so I'm grateful that Southern Baptist took a really clear stand on the issue.
1: Seems sort of a marker that secularism is a failed experiment if the end result is that you have to help people commit suicide.
0: Yeah.
1: In your worldview. We have a great worldview. You're gonna be hedonism and everything. And also, when you get tired of that, we'll help you end everything because there's no hope of redemption or anything. And I want to point out, and I'm sure you know this, it's not just terminally ill, suffering people that are doing this. Now we're seeing cases of even young people with anxiety and depression who are seeking this out. I mean, this is not just a 99-year-old woman who's in pain. It is much bigger than that, right?
0: But it's always introduced that way. And I think that's what's so important. The argument in state capitals around the country, and it's always framed as this is for those with 6 months left to live with terminal diagnoses, suffering incurable physical pain. And then there's all these safeguards that are initially put into place. Just look to the Netherlands, look to Canada. For example, in Canada, the terminal diagnosis no longer necessary. And as you said, in some European countries, psychiatric conditions will now qualify you. And Canada is slated next year to allow people who solely have mental illness to be able to request physician-assisted suicide. And so that's the thing, Casey. It is a slippery slope. Yeah. And history shows that the safeguards that are originally put in place, they never hold.
1: Well, and mental illness, under their definition, can include depression.
0: Mm-hmm.
1: So, I mean, the mental illness sounds really like you want to have sympathy, and of course you do, mm-hmm. but they define these terms so broadly that anyone, if you go to the doctor and say you're anxious, you could be classified. The same thing happens with abortion, by the way. We're seeing Virginia has a state-proposed constitutional amendment that allows abortion in the cases mm-hmm. of mental stress. Basically, and so they categorize it so widely. Yeah, anything goes.
0: So I think the big takeaway is when physician to suicide becomes the law of the land, the populations that are already vulnerable, people with disabilities, some of the folks that we just talked about, those are the ones that are at most put at risk. And so I think that's why those of us who are pro-life, we talk about the life issue a lot on this program, but we want to have a consistent ethic, and that's why we are pro-life from the moment of conception to the moment of natural death, and we oppose all encroachments that come from the culture of death.
1: Yeah, well, and you sort of reference this, but they always sort of borrow from the Bible the language of compassion mm-hmm. and love. And so it's so interesting to me that so many of these things pushing death are always, they can't make the argument without pulling from the scripture and taking it out of context because they have no original ideas or philosophy to ground anything they're doing.
0: No, well, that's true. It is interesting to see that kind of those with a secular worldview, they often do try to smuggle in categories like human rights that can actually only be grounded in a biblical worldview that gives us the doctrine of the Imago Dei, that we're all made in God's image, have value, dignity, Genesis 1 and 2. And even the compassion argument. As Christians, we believe that we should show compassion for people. We also have a worldview that says that suffering, although in God's providence can often be mysterious. Romans 5, Paul tells us that suffering can produce endurance and can produce hope and character. And so again, I think a biblical worldview is the only worldview that actually kind of makes sense and gives us the categories to explain these things. But it's true, those with a non-biblical worldview often will try to smuggle in some of these categories.

0: stories that they're actually getting if you trace kind of the intellectual heritage of the ideas or arguments, they come from a Christian worldview.
1: Yeah, not to mention just the idea of right and wrong. Right. But we'll let that stand, because I want to get your take on this case that I know you're familiar with out of Washington State about this young girl, 15-year-old female wrestler, who was forced to wrestle against a young boy, transgender girl, and we've got about a couple of minutes left here, but she's suing because she says she was sexually assaulted, which is horrific. What are we to think about this? I mean, as a Christian, you're like, you're outraged, but then what?
0: No, Casey, you're right. And there's video of this. Actually, the wrestler's mother was filming, you know, just there in support of her daughter and is filming what's going on. And there's a moment, and it's really hard to watch, actually. There's a moment when the girl is being pinned, and you can look at her facial expression. You can tell something is happening that shouldn't be happening.
1: Right.
0: And according to the lawsuit that's now been filed, is that this biological male who's identifying as a girl actually sexually assaulted her in the middle of this match. And so she's now suing, I believe, the officials that oversaw this tournament. This is a great example, though, Casey, when you have two worldviews that are coming into contact. Again, as Christians, we believe that there is male and female. The gender ideology revolution that says this is perfectly fine, there's nothing to see here. Well, again, a worldview that dispenses with what everyone for all of recorded human history would have seen as objective realities and markers of biological truth. When you dispense with that, you're left with situations where vulnerable people, in this case a 16-year-old girl, is abused, and the adults who should be stepping in to protect her are actually the ones that are facilitating the madness. And so again, I wish her all the luck in the world on this lawsuit. And there's 3,500 high school girls in wrestling in the state, and so again, this is not just, you know, one or two situations. This is something that, again, I hope that this lawsuit will go forward and that we'll see some resolution.
1: Yeah, there's real victims to these things. All right. Well, Dr. David Clausen, thanks for joining us.
0: Thank you, Casey.
1: Yeah, well, and thank you for joining us as well. As always, we'll see you again on Washington Watch, and keep standing.
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1: From feature story news in Washington, I'm Nick Harper. A US-Iran deal could be close. Pakistan's Prime Minister Shehbaz Sharif says that a final agreed-upon text of the deal has been reached. He says peace has never been this close as it is now. Pakistan has been the lead negotiator between the US and Iran. US President Donald Trump has said a deal could be signed this weekend or Monday. Earlier, he lashed out at Iran, calling negotiators dishonorable and accusing them of leaking a fake draft of a possible peace deal. It comes after he cancelled airstrikes against the country on Thursday. Elon Musk has become the world's first trillionaire after his company SpaceX went public on the Nasdaq exchange in New York City. Share prices have popped about 30% since the open. However, there are questions about whether the company has been overvalued amid warnings from SpaceX itself that it may never be profitable. The UK economy has shrunk month on month for the first time since August last year. Analysts say it's mostly due to energy prices and logistical problems caused by the US-Iran war. FSN Stuart Smith sent this report from London.
2: From April to May, UK gross domestic product, or GDP, fell 0.1%, mostly due to huge increases in the price of oil and gas, as well as petrol and diesel, caused by disruption to shipping amid America's war against Iran. Analysts predicted the fall after a surprising 0.3% increase in GDP in March. Specifically, the Office for National Statistics said weak performance in the services sector, like the arts, entertainment and recreation, pulled down growth. That was despite a small improvement in construction output after a poor winter and growth in computer programming and marketing. Economists warn that even if the Iran conflict is swiftly resolved, economic growth is expected to suffer at least until the end of the year due to knock-on effects of the disruption. Stuart Smith, London.
1: Renowned British artist David Hockney has passed away at the age of 88. He was best known for his paintings of swimming pools, including one titled Portrait of Two Figures, which sold for over $90 million, at the time holding the world record price for a living artist. FSN's Laura Bentley has this from London.
3: Hockney's work has been long admired throughout the 20th and 21st centuries since he made his name in the art world in the 1960s. A statement from Hockney's representatives said he passed away peacefully at home on the 11th of June, just 1 month before his 89th birthday. The director of London's Tate Britain Arts Gallery described Hockney as an immensely important figure. UK Prime Minister Keir Starmer joined artists in tributes. His spokesperson said the Prime Minister was saddened to hear of his death and added that his thoughts are with his friends and family.
1: From Bureaus Worldwide, this is FSN.
4: With FSN Spotlight, I'm Simon Marks. Today, the man who thinks Donald Trump could eventually be viewed as another Jimmy Carter. He's Edward Luce, the Financial Times' chief US commentator, and he advanced that argument in a column earlier this week.
5: Yeah, I mean, I should sort of stress that no two human beings, let alone American presidents, are less alike than Carter and Trump, but they have one thing in common, which is Iran. The Iranian hostage crisis, which went on for 444 days, basically drained Carter of credibility on the global stage. He allowed those 52 American hostages and their fate to really be the barometer of his success as a president. And that gave Iran, the Ayatollahs, real leverage over him, which they never relinquished. Trump has given Iran immense leverage over the Strait of Hormuz, one that it had never used before, and has lost control of the situation. Israel, Iran, they're really dictating the pace and possibly the length of this Operation Epic Fury. And that gives Trump, in this respect, a Jimmy Carter sort of what I call a scent of impotence.
4: Defenders of Trump say he remains the greatest deal maker of all time. And unlike Jimmy Carter, of course, he did win a second term in office. With FSN Spotlight, I'm Simon Marks.
1: And the main news again, a US-Iran deal could be close, with Pakistan's Prime Minister saying that peace has never been this close as it is now. Donald Trump has suggested a deal may be signed this weekend or Monday. Elon Musk has become the world's first trillionaire after his company SpaceX went public on the Nasdaq exchange in New York City. And the UK economy shrank month on month for the first time since August last year. That's Feature Story News, Nick Harper reporting.
6: It's Friday. Monday's a bummer. Tuesday's only fair. Wednesday's getting better. Thursday's almost there, too. Friday is my favorite day. And we're going to have a good one. Sunshine with high near 81. Northwest winds 5 to 9 this afternoon with clear skies tonight with a low around 39. Northwest winds 5 to 11. More sunshine on Saturday with a high near 81. Northeast winds 5 to 9 in the morning. Clear skies Saturday night with a low around 39. On Sunday, sunshine with a high near 86 and a low around 44.
7: There is no dark side of the moon, really. Matter of fact, it's all dark.

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This is Floyd and Slip, your weekly hour of Pink Floyd. I'm Craig Bailey with show 1555. Coming up on this week's broadcast, Floyd from The Endless River and A Momentary Lapse of Reason. Got David Gilmour out live promoting Luck and Strange, also some soundtrack stuff from the early 70s, our Floydian slip-up, not Floyd, but something connected. And Dark Side of the Moon from 1973, poised to reach 1,000 weeks on the Billboard 200 album chart. We'll start there.

0: once Sid was out of the picture, the Floyd just went glacial. They just let it all spread out.
1: Floydian Slip, an hour of Pink Floyd.

0: Broadcasting from the dark side of the moon every week, you're listening to Floydian Slip, your weekly hour of Pink Floyd. This is show 1555. I'm Craig Bailey. From 72, Obscured by Clouds, the gold is in the... From Dark Side of the Top of the Set, On the Run, Breathe in the Air, and we began the show this week with Speak to Me. Dark Side of the Moon about to reach 1,000 non-consecutive weeks on the Billboard 200 chart. A complete anomaly. Album that has come out in 1973 and still sells enough copies to be on the chart 50 years later, plus. We're at 996, I think. So it's going to happen. It's just a question of when. The truth is it would have reached 1,000 weeks if not for a change in the Billboard rules. From 91 to 09, the rule at Billboard was if you were on the 200 chart and you fell off, you couldn't come back. Afterwards, you went on to a back catalog chart. They changed that up in 09, and of course, Dark Side came right back to the Billboard 200 at that point. So it spent a good chunk of time not eligible for that chart. But, like I said, we're at 996, I think. Probably, I don't know, months maybe. Dark Side will reach 1,000 non-consecutive weeks on the Billboard album chart. Debuted in the 17th of March, 1973 issue. What other albums debuted that very same week? We'll talk about that during this week's Floydian Slip-Up when we play something not by the Floyd, but something with a connection. Also coming up this hour, we've got music from The Endless River, some stuff from A Momentary Lapse of Reason, and David Gilmour's most recent studio album, Luck and Strange. He was out touring that, made a concert film and a concert album. We've got a cut from the Luck and Strange concerts. That's next.
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0: Floydian Slip, your weekly hour of Pink Floyd. I'm Craig Bailey with show number 1555 from 87. A Momentary Lapse of Reason was the album. On the Turning Away, before that, David Gilmour from the Luck and Strange concerts came out this year. It was a document of his Luck and Strange tour. A little strange to me, the concert film was called Live at the Circus Maximus. And then the album is called the Luck and Strange Concerts. I don't know. Marketing-wise, brand-wise, I would have called them the same thing. But what do I know? The track that we play originally from Luck and Strange. Live version of Scattered on this week's broadcast. David Gilmour said that he's energized. He's ready for more music. He's taken quite a bit of time, usually, between albums. But when Luck and Strange was out, he was saying he really felt like he's got a band he really enjoys working with, that he's in the groove, and that he was ready to get started on new work. So we'll see how that plays out. Be nice to hear some more stuff from David. I think he's got it in him. Just a question of how long we might have to wait.
1: Right now, our world feels divided. But out here, we have so much in common. We fish the same waters, roam the same fields, raise families under the same open sky. Out here, there's no left or right. We all share a love of wildlife and wild places. But now, the animals we love and the lands we treasure are threatened. Gone, unless we defend them. This isn't about right or wrong. It's about standing together. Because up to 1 million species face extinction unless we unite and act to save them. We are their last line of defense. We are defenders of wildlife. Join us as we band together to protect our wildlife and wild places. Because in our love for what we share, we are closer than you think. Be a wildlife defender. Learn more at defenders.org.

0: All things Pink Floyd. This is Floydian Slip, show 1555. I'm Craig Bailey. That's our slip up, not Floyd, but something with a connection. We've been talking a lot this week about Dark Side of the Moon, Floyd's 73 album, which is very likely to reach 1,000 non-consecutive weeks on the Billboard 200 album chart sometime. I'm guessing this year. Time will tell. But no other album has done anything like that. I mentioned it debuted on the charts on the 17th of March, 1973. The Billboard 200, actually, at that time was not called the Billboard 200. It was called Top LPs and Tape, including 8-track, I might add. It got me thinking, what else premiered on that chart? Some albums we've heard of, some we may not have. Alice Cooper's Billion Dollar Babies was just a few notches down from Floyd's debut. Dark Side was at 95, Alice Cooper at 98. What other albums made their very first week's appearance on that chart? I'm looking at it right now. Give me a minute. Donna Fargo, her second album. Coolin' the Gang's Good Times premiered that week. David Ruffin had an album, Black Oak, Arkansas. Blue Oyster Cult's Tyranny and Mutation, the Isleys' live album. Small Faces, Ogden Nut Gone Flakes made its debut that week. David Bowie's Images. And what else? Jerry Lee Lewis had an album that week. So that leaves us with one other artist premiering an album in that very same issue of Billboard magazine. This was a group founded by a couple of members of a California band. Jay Ferguson and Mark Andes came out of Spirit to form a group called JoJo Gunn. JoJo Gunn's Bite Down Hard premiered that very same week, so we play you JoJo Gunn and Special Situations, this week's Floydian slip-up. Before that, it was Country Song, one of the outtakes from the 1970s Zabriskie Point soundtrack.
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0: peering into the sauce full of secrets every week. You've been listening to Floydian Slip, your weekly hour of Pink Floyd. We'll finish show 1555 with music from The Endless River. Ebb and flow, it's what we do, and things left unsaid. David was David Gilmour giving an interview recently. I forget the publication, but he essentially said that he practically admitted that he regretted putting out that album. He said that he was bullied into releasing it. I find it hard to believe anyone could bully a band as big as Pink Floyd, but he said he did it somewhat against his better judgment. As you probably know, it consisted generally of outtakes from the Division Bell sessions 20 years prior, and they worked them together and added some stuff to it, and they turned it into a mostly instrumental album. But maybe if David had it to do over again, he wouldn't. That's it for this week's Floydian Slip. I'm Craig Bailey. Join us next week. Also, join us online for an archived program. 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
2: From Feature Story News in Washington, I'm Nick Harper. A US-Iran deal could be close. Pakistan's Prime Minister Shehbaz Sharif says that a final agreed-upon text of the deal has been reached. He says peace has never been this close as it is now. Pakistan has been the lead negotiator between the US and Iran. US President Donald Trump has said a deal could be signed this weekend or Monday. Earlier, he lashed out at Iran, calling negotiators dishonorable and accusing them of leaking a fake draft of a possible peace deal. It comes after he cancelled airstrikes against the country on Thursday. Elon Musk has become the world's first trillionaire after his company SpaceX went public on the Nasdaq exchange in New York City. Share prices have popped about 30% since the open. However, there are questions about whether the company has been overvalued amid warnings from SpaceX itself that it may never be profitable. The UK economy has shrunk month on month for the first time since August last year. Analysts say it's mostly due to energy prices and logistical problems caused by the US-Iran war. Ever since Stuart Smith sent this report from London.
3: From April to May, UK gross domestic product, or GDP, fell 0.1%, mostly due to huge increases in the price of oil and gas, as well as petrol and diesel, caused by disruption to shipping amid America's war against Iran. Analysts predicted the fall after a surprising 0.3% increase in GDP in March. Specifically, the Office for National Statistics said weak performance in the services sector, like the arts, entertainment and recreation, pulled down growth. That was despite a small improvement in construction output after a poor winter and growth in computer programming and marketing. Economists warn that even if the Iran conflict is swiftly resolved, economic growth is expected to suffer at least until the end of the year due to knock-on effects of the disruption. Stuart Smith, London.
2: Renowned British artist David Hockney has passed away at the age of 88. He was best known for his paintings of swimming pools, including one titled Portrait of Two Figures, which sold for over $90 million, at the time holding the world record price for a living artist. Ever since Laura Bentley has this from London.
4: Hockney's work has been long admired throughout the 20th and 21st centuries since he made his name in the art world in the 1960s. A statement from Hockney's representatives said he passed away peacefully at home on the 11th of June, just 1 month before his 89th birthday. The director of London's Tate Britain Art Gallery described Hockney as an immensely important figure. UK Prime Minister Keir Starmer joined artists in tribute. His spokesperson said the Prime Minister was saddened to hear of his death and added that his thoughts are with his friends and family.
2: From Bureaus Worldwide, this is FSN.
5: With FSN Spotlight, I'm Simon Marks. Today, the man who thinks Donald Trump could eventually be viewed as another Jimmy Carter. He's Edward Luce, the Financial Times' chief US commentator, and he advanced that argument in a column earlier this week.
6: Yeah, I mean, I should sort of stress that no two human beings, let alone American presidents, are less alike than Carter and Trump, but they have one thing in common, which is Iran. The Iranian hostage crisis, which went on for 444 days, basically drained Carter of credibility on the global stage. He allowed those 52 American hostages and their fate to really be the barometer of his success as a president. And that gave Iran, the Ayatollahs, real leverage over him, which they never relinquished. Trump has given Iran immense leverage over the Strait of Hormuz, one that it had never used before, and has lost control of the situation. Israel, Iran, they're really dictating the pace and possibly the length of this Operation Epic Fury. And that makes, and that gives Trump, in this respect, a Jimmy Carter sort of what I call a scent of impotence.
5: Defenders of Trump say he remains the greatest deal maker of all time. And unlike Jimmy Carter, of course, he did win a second term in office. With FSN Spotlight, I'm Simon Marks.
2: And the main news again, a US-Iran deal could be close, with Pakistan's Prime Minister saying that peace has never been this close as it is now. Donald Trump has suggested a deal may be signed this weekend or Monday. Elon Musk has become the world's first trillionaire after his company SpaceX went public on the Nasdaq exchange in New York City. And the UK economy shrank month on month for the first time since August last year. That's Feature Story News, Nick Harper reporting.
7: It's Friday. Monday's a bummer. Tuesday's only fair. Wednesday's getting better. Thursday's almost there, too. Friday is my favorite day. And we're going to have a good one. Sunshine with high near 81. Northwest winds 5 to 9 this afternoon with clear skies tonight with a low around 39. Northwest winds 5 to 11. More sunshine on Saturday with a high near 81. Northeast winds 5 to 9 in the morning. Clear sky Saturday night with a low around 39. On Sunday, sunshine with a high near 86 and a low around 44.
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Where's Johnny? Answer me, Debbie, who's Johnny? Does anybody here know Johnny? Are you Johnny? 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Answer me, Debbie, who's Johnny?

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0: Hey, we're so excited for tonight. Before we come over, may I ask a few questions?
1: Yeah, of course.
0: Do you have any pets?
1: Yes, we have a dog.
0: Great. Do you have a pool outside?
1: Nope, just a big old backyard.
0: Nice. Another question. Are there any unlocked guns in the home?
1: Our guns are stored securely, locked in a safe that the kids can't access.
0: Awesome.
1: Yeah.
0: Now, let's just talk about what we can bring for dessert.
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1: From Feature Story News in Washington, I'm Nick Harper. A US-Iran deal could be close. Pakistan's Prime Minister Shehbaz Sharif says that a final agreed-upon text of the deal has been reached. He says peace has never been this close as it is now. Pakistan has been the lead negotiator between the US and Iran. US President Donald Trump has said a deal could be signed this weekend or Monday. Earlier, he lashed out at Iran, calling negotiators dishonorable and accusing them of leaking a fake draft of a possible peace deal. It comes after he cancelled airstrikes against the country on Thursday. Elon Musk has become the world's first trillionaire after his company SpaceX went public on the Nasdaq exchange in New York City. Share prices have popped about 30% since the open. However, there are questions about whether the company has been overvalued amid warnings from SpaceX itself that it may never be profitable. The UK economy has shrunk month on month for the first time since August last year. Analysts say it's mostly due to energy prices and logistical problems caused by the US-Iran war. Ever since Stuart Smith sent this report from London.
2: From April to May, UK gross domestic product, or GDP, fell 0.1%, mostly due to huge increases in the price of oil and gas, as well as petrol and diesel, caused by disruption to shipping amid America's war against Iran. Analysts predicted the fall after a surprising 0.3% increase in GDP in March. Specifically, the Office for National Statistics said weak performance in the services sector, like the arts, entertainment and recreation, pulled down growth. That was despite a small improvement in construction output after a poor winter and growth in computer programming and marketing. Economists warn that even if the Iran conflict is swiftly resolved, economic growth is expected to suffer at least until the end of the year due to knock-on effects of the disruption. Stuart Smith, London.
1: Renowned British artist David Hockney has passed away at the age of 88. He was best known for his paintings of swimming pools, including one titled Portrait of Two Figures, which sold for over $90 million, at the time holding the world record price for a living artist. Ever since, Laura Bentley has this from London.
3: Hockney's work has been long admired throughout the 20th and 21st centuries since he made his name in the art world in the 1960s. A statement from Hockney's representatives said he passed away peacefully at home on the 11th of June, just 1 month before his 89th birthday. The director of London's Tate Britain Art Gallery described Hockney as an immensely important figure. UK Prime Minister Keir Starmer joined artists in tribute. His spokesperson said the Prime Minister was saddened to hear of his death and added that his thoughts are with his friends and family.
1: From Bureaus Worldwide, this is FSN.
4: With FSN Spotlight, I'm Simon Marks. Today, the man who thinks Donald Trump could eventually be viewed as another Jimmy Carter. He's Edward Luce, the Financial Times' chief US commentator, and he advanced that argument in a column earlier this week.
5: Yeah, I mean, I should sort of stress that no two human beings, let alone American presidents, are less alike than Carter and Trump, but they have one thing in common, which is Iran. The Iranian hostage crisis, which went on for 444 days, basically drained Carter of credibility on the global stage. He allowed those 52 American hostages and their fate to really be the barometer of his success as a president. And that gave Iran, the Ayatollahs, real leverage over him, which they never relinquished. Trump has given Iran immense leverage over the Strait of Hormuz, one that it had never used before, and has lost control of the situation. Israel, Iran, they're really dictating the pace and possibly the length of this Operation Epic Fury. And that gives Trump, in this respect, a Jimmy Carter sort of what I call a scent of impotence.
4: Defenders of Trump say he remains the greatest deal maker of all time. And unlike Jimmy Carter, of course, he did win a second term in office. With FSN Spotlight, I'm Simon Marks.
1: And the main news again, a US-Iran deal could be close, with Pakistan's Prime Minister saying that peace has never been this close as it is now. Donald Trump has suggested a deal may be signed this weekend or Monday. Elon Musk has become the world's first trillionaire after his company SpaceX went public on the Nasdaq exchange in New York City. And the UK economy shrank month on month for the first time since August last year. That's Feature Story News, Nick Harper reporting.
6: It's Friday. Monday's a bummer. Tuesday's only fair. Wednesday's getting better. Thursday's almost there, too. Friday is my favorite day. And we're going to have a good one. Sunshine with high near 81. Northwest winds 5 to 9 this afternoon with clear skies tonight with a low around 39. Northwest winds 5 to 11. More sunshine on Saturday with a high near 81. Northeast winds 5 to 9 in the morning. Clear skies Saturday night with a low around 39. On Sunday, sunshine with a high near 86 and a low around 44.
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1: From Feature Story News in Washington, I'm Nick Harper with the Week in Review. This week was again dominated by the US-Iran conflict and talk of a possible deal. Earlier in the week, the US and Iran exchanged two nights of strikes. And at one point, US President Donald Trump promised to hit the country very hard before taking over Karg Island, the home of Iran's strategic oil facilities off the coast of the country. Ever since Mitch McCann sent this report.
2: Hours after the US completed a second round of strikes against Iranian military targets near the Strait of Hormuz, President Trump suggested that the attacks may only be getting started. He wrote on his Truth Social platform on Thursday, "The United States will be hitting Iran very hard tonight." He added that at some point in the not-too-distant future, the United States would take Karg Island and other oil infrastructure sites. Karg Island is a small coral island off the coast of Iran that handles the majority of the country's crude oil exports. Mr. Trump is frustrated at not being able to reach an agreement with Iran, despite suggesting multiple times that a deal was very close to being signed.
1: Meanwhile, the continued flare-up in hostilities worried US lawmakers and was at odds with the White House's message, as Washington correspondent Simon Marks reports.
3: He sent that message over the last few hours via, according to an interview he gave to Fox News, 49 separate Tomahawk missile strikes. That's a very, very significant piece of military action to be taking when you're simultaneously saying to Congress the war's over and hostilities haven't really occurred since April the 7th when the ceasefire initially came into force.
1: Meanwhile, three Indian sailors were killed this week in a US military strike in the Gulf of Oman. Their families are demanding an investigation. The oil tanker on which they were travelling was hit for allegedly not following the US's military orders. FSN's Ishan Garg sent this report from New Delhi.
4: Father of an Indian sailor who was on the MT Sotobelo says he wants the government to investigate the circumstances that led to the death of three Indian crew members. US Central Command confirmed on Wednesday that it carried out precision strikes on the vessel's engine room after the ship allegedly failed to follow US military's orders, while Washington's blockade of the Strait of Hormuz continues. The Indian government says it has lodged a strong protest with the US and called for an end to hostilities in the Gulf region.
1: Elon Musk this week became the world's first trillionaire after his company SpaceX went public on the Nasdaq exchange in New York City on Friday. The share price skyrocketed on the first day of trading. However, questions remain about whether the company is overvalued, especially amid warnings from SpaceX itself that it may never be profitable. For now, Musk remains a trillionaire on paper, as his worth is largely determined by the share price of SpaceX and Tesla. From Bureaus Worldwide, this is FSN. This week, the FIFA World Cup kicked off with the opening match in Mexico City. It's the largest ever football tournament, with a record 48 teams taking part across three host nations, Mexico, Canada and the United States. Security was tight ahead of the opening game amid problems over entry visas and thousands of unsold tickets due to high prices. FSN's Tony Waterman was in Mexico City with the fans.
5: Those ticket prices ranging, most of them from hundreds of dollars into the thousands of dollars per ticket, really puts this World Cup out of reach for the average soccer fan. I was talking to a couple just yesterday who said they spent $7,000 on two tickets to today's opening match between Mexico and South Africa. And those are tickets that are in the nosebleed section of this stadium here in Mexico City. So that is very expensive for a lot of people. But as you mentioned, the FIFA president really defending this ticketing strategy, saying that it's a reflection of the demand for the World Cup.
1: This week, renowned British artist David Hockney passed away at the age of 88. He was best known for his paintings of swimming pools, including one titled Portrait of Two Figures. It sold for over $90 million and held the world record price for a living artist. FSN's Laura Bentley sent this report from London.
6: Hockney's work has been long admired throughout the 20th and 21st centuries since he made his name in the art world in the 1960s. A statement from Hockney's representatives said he passed away peacefully at home on the 11th of June, just 1 month before his 89th birthday. The director of London's Tate Britain Arts Gallery described Hockney as an immensely important figure and an endlessly inventive artist with a unique vision of the world.
1: And that's the Week in Review. That's Feature Story News. Nick Harper reporting.
7: It's Friday. Monday's a bummer. Tuesday's only fair. Wednesday's getting better. Thursday's almost there, too. Friday is my favorite day, and we're going to have a good one. Sunshine with high near 81. Northwest winds 5 to 9 this afternoon with clear skies tonight with a low around 39. Northwest winds 5 to 11. More sunshine on Saturday with a high near 81. Northeast winds 5 to 9 in the morning. Clear skies Saturday night with a low around 39. On Sunday, sunshine with a high near 86 and a low around 44.
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1: There is no dark side of the moon, really. Matter of fact, it's all dark.

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This is Floydian Slip, your weekly hour of Pink Floyd. I'm Craig Bailey with show 1555. Coming up on this week's broadcast, Floyd from The Endless River and A Momentary Lapse of Reason. Got David Gilmour out live promoting Luck and Strange, also some soundtrack stuff from the early 70s, our Floydian slip-up, not Floyd, but something connected. And Dark Side of the Moon from 1973, poised to reach 1,000 weeks on the Billboard 200 album chart. We'll start there.

0: once Sid was out of the picture, the Floyd just went glacial. They just let it all spread out.
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0: Broadcasting from the dark side of the moon every week, you're listening to Floydian Slip, your weekly hour of Pink Floyd. This is show 1555. I'm Craig Bailey. From 72, Obscured by Clouds, the gold is in the... From Dark Side of the Top of the Set, On the Run, Breathe in the Air, and we began the show this week with Speak to Me. Dark Side of the Moon about to reach 1,000 non-consecutive weeks on the Billboard 200 chart. A complete anomaly. Album that has come out in 1973 and still sells enough copies to be on the chart 50 years later, plus. We're at 996, I think. So it's going to happen. It's just a question of when. The truth is it would have reached 1,000 weeks if not for a change in the Billboard rules. From 91 to 09, the rule at Billboard was if you were on the 200 chart and you fell off, you couldn't come back. Afterwards, you went on to a back catalog chart. They changed that up in 09, and of course, Dark Side came right back to the Billboard 200 at that point. So it spent a good chunk of time not eligible for that chart. But, like I said, we're at 996, I think. Probably, I don't know, months maybe. Dark Side will reach 1,000 non-consecutive weeks on the Billboard album chart. Debuted in the 17th of March, 1973 issue. What other albums debuted that very same week? We'll talk about that during this week's Floydian Slip-Up when we play something not by the Floyd, but something with a connection. Also coming up this hour, we've got music from The Endless River, some stuff from A Momentary Lapse of Reason, and David Gilmour's most recent studio album, Luck and Strange. He was out touring that, made a concert film and a concert album. We've got a cut from the Luck and Strange concerts. That's next.
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and walk with me once more down this dusty old path. The sunset cuts the hill in half. Our shadows stretch back

0: Floydian Slip, your weekly hour of Pink Floyd. I'm Craig Bailey with show number 1555 from 87. A Momentary Lapse of Reason was the album. On the Turning Away, before that, David Gilmour from the Luck and Strange concerts came out this year. It was a document of his Luck and Strange tour. A little strange to me, the concert film was called Live at the Circus Maximus. And then the album was called the Luck and Strange Concerts. I don't know. Marketing-wise, brand-wise, I would have called them the same thing. But what do I know? The track that we play originally from Luck and Strange. Live version of Scattered on this week's broadcast. David Gilmour said that he's energized. He's ready for more music. He's taken quite a bit of time, usually, between albums. But when Luck and Strange was out, he was saying he really felt like he's got a band he really enjoys working with, that he's in the groove, and that he was ready to get started on new work. So we'll see how that plays out. Be nice to hear some more stuff from David. I think he's got it in him. Just a question of how long we might have to wait.
1: Right now, our world feels divided. But out here, we have so much in common. 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Out here, there's no left or right. 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

0: All things Pink Floyd. This is Floydian Slip, show 1555. I'm Craig Bailey. That's our slip up, not Floyd, but something with a connection. We've been talking a lot this week about Dark Side of the Moon, Floyd's 73 album, which is very likely to reach 1,000 non-consecutive weeks on the Billboard 200 album chart sometime. I'm guessing this year. Time will tell. But no other album has done anything like that. I mentioned it debuted on the charts on the 17th of March, 1973. The Billboard 200, actually, at that time was not called the Billboard 200. It was called Top LPs and Tape, including 8-track, I might add. It got me thinking, what else premiered on that chart? Some albums we've heard of, some we may not have. Alice Cooper's Billion Dollar Babies was just a few notches down from Floyd's debut. Dark Side was at 95, Alice Cooper at 98. What other albums made their very first week's appearance on that chart? I'm looking at it right now. Give me a minute. Donna Fargo, her second album. Coolin' the Gang's Good Times premiered that week. David Ruffin had an album, Black Oak, Arkansas. Blue Oyster Cult's Tyranny and Mutation, the Isleys' live album. Small Faces' Ogden Nut Gone Flakes made its debut that week. David Bowie's Images. And what else? Jerry Lee Lewis had an album that week. So that leaves us with one other artist premiering an album in that very same issue of Billboard magazine. This was a group founded by a couple of members of a California band. Jay Ferguson and Mark Andes came out of Spirit to form a group called JoJo Gunn. JoJo Gunn's Bite Down Hard premiered that very same week, so we play you JoJo Gunn and Special Situations, this week's Floydian slip-up. Before that, it was Country Song, one of the outtakes from the 1970s Zabriskie Point soundtrack.
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2: But a lot of things unsaid as well.

0: communication, but he essentially said that he practically admitted that he regretted putting out that album. He said that he was bullied into releasing it. I find it hard to believe anyone could bully a band as big as Pink Floyd, but he said he did it somewhat against his better judgment. As you probably know, it consisted generally of outtakes from the Division Bell sessions 20 years prior, and they worked them together and added some stuff to it, and they turned it into a mostly instrumental album. But maybe if David had it to do over again, he wouldn't. That's it for this week's Floydian Slip. I'm Craig Bailey. Join us next week. Also join us online for an archived program. 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And we'll talk to you next week right here. 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
1: It's Friday. Monday's a bummer. Tuesday's only fair. Wednesday's getting better. Thursday's almost there, too. Friday is my favorite day. And we're going to have a good one. Sunshine with high near 81. Northwest winds 5 to 9 this afternoon with clear skies tonight with a low around 39. Northwest winds 5 to 11. More sunshine on Saturday with a high near 81. Northeast winds 5 to 9 in the morning. Clear skies Saturday night with a low around 39. On Sunday, sunshine with a high near 86 and a low around 44.
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1: 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Bill Haley and his Comets. 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The Dave Clark Five. The Ronettes. 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
1: It's Friday. Monday's a bummer. Tuesday's only fair. Wednesday's getting better. Thursday's almost there, too. Friday is my favorite day, and we're going to have a good one. Sunshine with high near 81. Northwest winds 5 to 9 this afternoon with clear skies tonight with a low around 39. Northwest winds 5 to 11. More sunshine on Saturday with a high near 81. Northeast winds 5 to 9 in the morning. Clear skies Saturday night with a low around 39. On Sunday, sunshine with a high near 86 and a low around 44.
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1: 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The Lovin' Spoonful. Otis Redding. Little Richard. The Shirelles. 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
1: 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Bill Haley and his Comets. Ray Charles. The Dave Clark Five. The Ronettes. Marvin Gaye. 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
2: Hey.
3: Hey, we're so excited for tonight. 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
3: Awesome.
2: Yeah.
3: Now, let's just talk about what we can bring for dessert.
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1: 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Ray Charles. The Dave Clark Five. The Ronettes. Marvin Gaye. 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
1: From feature story news in Washington, I'm Nick Harper with the Week in Review. This week was again dominated by the US-Iran conflict and talk of a possible deal. Earlier in the week, the US and Iran exchanged two nights of strikes. And at one point, US President Donald Trump promised to hit the country very hard before taking over Karg Island, the home of Iran's strategic oil facilities off the coast of the country. Ever since Mitch McCann sent this report.
2: Hours after the US completed a second round of strikes against Iranian military targets near the Strait of Hormuz, President Trump suggested that the attacks may only be getting started. He wrote on his Truth Social platform on Thursday, "The United States will be hitting Iran very hard tonight." He added that at some point in the not-too-distant future, the United States would take Karg Island and other oil infrastructure sites. Karg Island is a small coral island off the coast of Iran that handles the majority of the country's crude oil exports. Mr. Trump is frustrated at not being able to reach an agreement with Iran, despite suggesting multiple times that a deal was very close to being signed.
1: Meanwhile, the continued flare-up in hostilities worried US lawmakers and was at odds with the White House's message, as Washington correspondent Simon Marks reports.
3: He sent that message over the last few hours via, according to an interview he gave to Fox News, 49 separate Tomahawk missile strikes. That's a very, very significant piece of military action to be taking when you're simultaneously saying to Congress the war's over and hostilities haven't really occurred since April the 7th when the ceasefire initially came into force.
1: Meanwhile, three Indian sailors were killed this week in a US military strike in the Gulf of Oman. Their families are demanding an investigation. The oil tanker on which they were travelling was hit for allegedly not following the US's military orders. FSN's Ishan Garg sent this report from New Delhi.
4: Father of an Indian sailor who was on the MT Sotobelo says he wants the government to investigate the circumstances that led to the death of three Indian crew members. US Central Command confirmed on Wednesday that it carried out precision strikes on the vessel's engine room after the ship allegedly failed to follow US military's orders, while Washington's blockade of the Strait of Hormuz continues. The Indian government says it has lodged a strong protest with the US and called for an end to hostilities in the Gulf region.
1: Elon Musk this week became the world's first trillionaire after his company SpaceX went public on the Nasdaq exchange in New York City on Friday. The share price skyrocketed on the first day of trading. However, questions remain about whether the company is overvalued, especially amid warnings from SpaceX itself that it may never be profitable. For now, Musk remains a trillionaire on paper, as his worth is largely determined by the share price of SpaceX and Tesla. From Bureaus Worldwide, this is FSN. This week, the FIFA World Cup kicked off with the opening match in Mexico City. It's the largest ever football tournament, with a record 48 teams taking part across three host nations, Mexico, Canada and the United States. Security was tight ahead of the opening game amid problems over entry visas and thousands of unsold tickets due to high prices. FSN's Tony Waterman was in Mexico City with the fans.
5: Those ticket prices ranging, most of them from hundreds of dollars into the thousands of dollars per ticket, really puts this World Cup out of reach for the average soccer fan. I was talking to a couple just yesterday who said they spent $7,000 on two tickets to today's opening match between Mexico and South Africa. And those are tickets that are in the nosebleed section of this stadium here in Mexico City. So that is very expensive for a lot of people. But as you mentioned, the FIFA president really defending this ticketing strategy, saying that it's a reflection of the demand for the World Cup.
1: This week, renowned British artist David Hockney passed away at the age of 88. He was best known for his paintings of swimming pools, including one titled Portrait of Two Figures. It sold for over $90 million and held the world record price for a living artist. FSN's Laura Bentley sent this report from London.
6: Hockney's work has been long admired throughout the 20th and 21st centuries since he made his name in the art world in the 1960s. A statement from Hockney's representatives said he passed away peacefully at home on the 11th of June, just 1 month before his 89th birthday. The director of London's Tate Britain Arts Gallery described Hockney as an immensely important figure and an endlessly inventive artist with a unique vision of the world.
1: And that's the Week in Review. That's Feature Story News, Nick Harper reporting.
7: The time is 5:25.
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1: From Feature Story News in Washington, I'm Nick Harper with the Week in Review. This week was again dominated by the US-Iran conflict and talk of a possible deal. Earlier in the week, the US and Iran exchanged two nights of strikes. And at one point, US President Donald Trump promised to hit the country very hard before taking over Karg Island, the home of Iran's strategic oil facilities off the coast of the country. Ever since Mitch McCann sent this report.
2: Hours after the US completed a second round of strikes against Iranian military targets near the Strait of Hormuz, President Trump suggested that the attacks may only be getting started. He wrote on his Truth Social platform on Thursday, "The United States will be hitting Iran very hard tonight." He added that at some point in the not-too-distant future, the United States would take Karg Island and other oil infrastructure sites. Karg Island is a small coral island off the coast of Iran that handles the majority of the country's crude oil exports. Mr. Trump is frustrated at not being able to reach an agreement with Iran, despite suggesting multiple times that a deal was very close to being signed.
1: Meanwhile, the continued flare-up in hostilities worried US lawmakers and was at odds with the White House's message, as Washington correspondent Simon Marks reports.
3: He sent that message over the last few hours via, according to an interview he gave to Fox News, 49 separate Tomahawk missile strikes. That's a very, very significant piece of military action to be taking when you're simultaneously saying to Congress the war's over and hostilities haven't really occurred since April the 7th when the ceasefire initially came into force.
1: Meanwhile, three Indian sailors were killed this week in a US military strike in the Gulf of Oman. Their families are demanding an investigation. The oil tanker on which they were travelling was hit for allegedly not following the US's military orders. FSN's Ishan Garg sent this report from New Delhi.
4: Father of an Indian sailor who was on the MT Sotobelo says he wants the government to investigate the circumstances that led to the death of three Indian crew members. US Central Command confirmed on Wednesday that it carried out precision strikes on the vessel's engine room after the ship allegedly failed to follow US military's orders, while Washington's blockade of the Strait of Hormuz continues. The Indian government says it has lodged a strong protest with the US and called for an end to hostilities in the Gulf region.
1: Elon Musk this week became the world's first trillionaire after his company SpaceX went public on the Nasdaq exchange in New York City on Friday. The share price skyrocketed on the first day of trading. However, questions remain about whether the company is overvalued, especially amid warnings from SpaceX itself that it may never be profitable. For now, Musk remains a trillionaire on paper, as his worth is largely determined by the share price of SpaceX and Tesla. From Bureaus Worldwide, this is FSN. This week, the FIFA World Cup kicked off with the opening match in Mexico City. It's the largest ever football tournament, with a record 48 teams taking part across three host nations, Mexico, Canada and the United States. Security was tight ahead of the opening game amid problems over entry visas and thousands of unsold tickets due to high prices. FSN's Tony Waterman was in Mexico City with the fans.
5: Those ticket prices ranging, most of them from hundreds of dollars into the thousands of dollars per ticket, really puts this World Cup out of reach for the average soccer fan. I was talking to a couple just yesterday who said they spent $7,000 on two tickets to today's opening match between Mexico and South Africa. And those are tickets that are in the nosebleed section of this stadium here in Mexico City. So that is very expensive for a lot of people. But as you mentioned, the FIFA president really defending this ticketing strategy, saying that it's a reflection of the demand for the World Cup.
1: This week, renowned British artist David Hockney passed away at the age of 88. He was best known for his paintings of swimming pools, including one titled Portrait of Two Figures. It sold for over $90 million and held the world record price for a living artist. FSN's Laura Bentley sent this report from London.
6: Hockney's work has been long admired throughout the 20th and 21st centuries since he made his name in the art world in the 1960s. A statement from Hockney's representatives said he passed away peacefully at home on the 11th of June, just 1 month before his 89th birthday. The director of London's Tate Britain Arts Gallery described Hockney as an immensely important figure and an endlessly inventive artist with a unique vision of the world.
1: And that's The Week in Review. That's Feature Story News, Nick Harper reporting.
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1: From Feature Story News in Washington, I'm Nick Harper with the Week in Review. This week was again dominated by the US-Iran conflict and talk of a possible deal. Earlier in the week, the US and Iran exchanged two nights of strikes. And at one point, US President Donald Trump promised to hit the country very hard before taking over Karg Island, the home of Iran's strategic oil facilities off the coast of the country. Ever since Mitch McCann sent this report.
2: Hours after the US completed a second round of strikes against Iranian military targets near the Strait of Hormuz, President Trump suggested that the attacks may only be getting started. He wrote on his Truth Social platform on Thursday, "The United States will be hitting Iran very hard tonight." He added that at some point in the not-too-distant future, the United States would take Karg Island and other oil infrastructure sites. Karg Island is a small coral island off the coast of Iran that handles the majority of the country's crude oil exports. Mr. Trump is frustrated at not being able to reach an agreement with Iran, despite suggesting multiple times that a deal was very close to being signed.
1: Meanwhile, the continued flare-up in hostilities worried US lawmakers and was at odds with the White House's message, as Washington correspondent Simon Marks reports.
3: He sent that message over the last few hours via, according to an interview he gave to Fox News, 49 separate Tomahawk missile strikes. That's a very, very significant piece of military action to be taking when you're simultaneously saying to Congress the war's over and hostilities haven't really occurred since April the 7th when the ceasefire initially came into force.
1: Meanwhile, three Indian sailors were killed this week in a US military strike in the Gulf of Oman. Their families are demanding an investigation. The oil tanker on which they were travelling was hit for allegedly not following the US's military orders. Ever since Ishan Garg sent this report from New Delhi.
4: Father of an Indian sailor who was on the MT Sotobelo says he wants the government to investigate the circumstances that led to the death of three Indian crew members. U.S. Central Command confirmed on Wednesday that it carried out precision strikes on the vessel's engine room after the ship allegedly failed to follow U.S. military's orders, while Washington's blockade of the Strait of Hormuz continues. The Indian government says it has lodged a strong protest with the U.S. and called for an end to hostilities in the Gulf region.
1: Elon Musk this week became the world's first trillionaire after his company SpaceX went public on the Nasdaq exchange in New York City on Friday. The share price skyrocketed on the first day of trading. However, questions remain about whether the company is overvalued, especially amid warnings from SpaceX itself that it may never be profitable. For now, Musk remains a trillionaire on paper, as his worth is largely determined by the share price of SpaceX and Tesla. From Bureaus Worldwide, this is FSN. This week, the FIFA World Cup kicked off with the opening match in Mexico City. It's the largest ever football tournament, with a record 48 teams taking part across three host nations, Mexico, Canada and the United States. Security was tight ahead of the opening game amid problems over entry visas and thousands of unsold tickets due to high prices. Ever since Tony Waterman was in Mexico City with the fans.
5: Those ticket prices ranging, most of them from hundreds of dollars into the thousands of dollars per ticket, really puts this World Cup out of reach for the average soccer fan. I was talking to a couple just yesterday who said they spent $7,000 on two tickets to today's opening match between Mexico and South Africa. And those are tickets that are in the nosebleed section of this stadium here in Mexico City. So that is very expensive for a lot of people. But as you mentioned, the FIFA president really defending this ticketing strategy, saying that it's a reflection of the demand for the World Cup.
1: This week, renowned British artist David Hockney passed away at the age of 88. He was best known for his paintings of swimming pools, including one titled Portrait of Two Figures. It sold for over $90 million and held the world record price for a living artist. FSN's Laura Bentley sent this report from London.
6: Hockney's work has been long admired throughout the 20th and 21st centuries since he made his name in the art world in the 1960s. A statement from Hockney's representatives said he passed away peacefully at home on the 11th of June, just 1 month before his 89th birthday. The director of London's Tate Britain Arts Gallery described Hockney as an immensely important figure and an endlessly inventive artist with a unique vision of the world.
1: And that's the Week in Review. That's Feature Story News. Nick Harper reporting.
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4: 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He said, I'd been a lot of places. He said that was my job in life. I was a boundary checker. Here's one from the bottom side, way over on the far corner of that place. I went down there to see if there was any light down there. There was. I knew a man, Bojangles, and he danced for you. Worn out shoes

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1: From Feature Story News in Washington, I'm Nick Harper with the Week in Review. This week was again dominated by the US-Iran conflict and talk of a possible deal. Earlier in the week, the US and Iran exchanged two nights of strikes. And at one point, US President Donald Trump promised to hit the country very hard before taking over Karg Island, the home of Iran's strategic oil facilities off the coast of the country. Ever since Mitch McCann sent this report.
2: Hours after the US completed a second round of strikes against Iranian military targets near the Strait of Hormuz, President Trump suggested that the attacks may only be getting started. He wrote on his Truth Social platform on Thursday, "The United States will be hitting Iran very hard tonight." He added that at some point in the not-too-distant future, the United States would take Karg Island and other oil infrastructure sites. Karg Island is a small coral island off the coast of Iran that handles the majority of the country's crude oil exports. Mr. Trump is frustrated at not being able to reach an agreement with Iran, despite suggesting multiple times that a deal was very close to being signed.
1: Meanwhile, the continued flare-up in hostilities worried US lawmakers and was at odds with the White House's message, as Washington correspondent Simon Marks reports.
3: He sent that message over the last few hours via, according to an interview he gave to Fox News, 49 separate Tomahawk missile strikes. That's a very, very significant piece of military action to be taking when you're simultaneously saying to Congress the war's over and hostilities haven't really occurred since April the 7th when the ceasefire initially came into force.
1: Meanwhile, three Indian sailors were killed this week in a US military strike in the Gulf of Oman. Their families are demanding an investigation. The oil tanker on which they were travelling was hit for allegedly not following the US's military orders. Ever since Ishan Garg sent this report from New Delhi.
4: Father of an Indian sailor who was on the MT Sotobelo says he wants the government to investigate the circumstances that led to the death of three Indian crew members. U.S. Central Command confirmed on Wednesday that it carried out precision strikes on the vessel's engine room after the ship allegedly failed to follow U.S. military's orders, while Washington's blockade of the Strait of Hormuz continues. The Indian government says it has lodged a strong protest with the U.S. and called for an end to hostilities in the Gulf region.
1: Elon Musk this week became the world's first trillionaire after his company SpaceX went public on the Nasdaq exchange in New York City on Friday. The share price skyrocketed on the first day of trading. However, questions remain about whether the company is overvalued, especially amid warnings from SpaceX itself that it may never be profitable. For now, Musk remains a trillionaire on paper, as his worth is largely determined by the share price of SpaceX and Tesla. From Bureaus Worldwide, this is FSN. This week, the FIFA World Cup kicked off with the opening match in Mexico City. It's the largest ever football tournament, with a record 48 teams taking part across three host nations, Mexico, Canada and the United States. Security was tight ahead of the opening game amid problems over entry visas and thousands of unsold tickets due to high prices. Ever since Tony Waterman was in Mexico City with the fans.
5: Those ticket prices ranging, most of them from hundreds of dollars into the thousands of dollars per ticket, really puts this World Cup out of reach for the average soccer fan. I was talking to a couple just yesterday who said they spent $7,000 on two tickets to today's opening match between Mexico and South Africa. And those are tickets that are in the nosebleed section of this stadium here in Mexico City. So that is very expensive for a lot of people. But as you mentioned, the FIFA president really defending this ticketing strategy, saying that it's a reflection of the demand for the World Cup.
1: This week, renowned British artist David Hockney passed away at the age of 88. He was best known for his paintings of swimming pools, including one titled Portrait of Two Figures. It sold for over $90 million and held the world record price for a living artist. FSN's Laura Bentley sent this report from London.
6: Hockney's work has been long admired throughout the 20th and 21st centuries since he made his name in the art world in the 1960s. A statement from Hockney's representatives said he passed away peacefully at home on the 11th of June, just 1 month before his 89th birthday. The director of London's Tate Britain Arts Gallery described Hockney as an immensely important figure and an endlessly inventive artist with a unique vision of the world.
1: And that's the Week in Review. That's Feature Story News. Nick Harper reporting.
7: The time is 8:28.
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1: 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It's the way we do Proud Mary. Rolling on the river. 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
1: From the heart of our nation's capital in Washington, D.C., bringing compelling interviews, insightful analysis, taking you beyond the headlines and sound bites into conversations with our nation's leaders and newsmakers, all from a biblical worldview. Washington Watch with Tony Perkins starts now.
2: We just made a great settlement of the war with Iran, and we're going to be subject to finalization of documents. We should get done over the next few days. We'll probably have a signing maybe in Europe, and it's a great thing. Stock market's up 1,000 points. That means they like the deal. See, that means they like, if the market goes down, that means they don't like the deal.
3: That was President Donald Trump earlier this afternoon announcing that the United States and Iran have agreed to the final framework of a peace deal and that a formal signing is expected. Welcome to this Thursday, June 11th edition of Washington Watch. I'm your host, Tony Perkins. Thanks so much for tuning in. Well, coming up, as President Trump says a peace deal with Iran is within reach, Congress has failed to extend a key foreign intelligence surveillance tool under the Foreign Intelligence Surveillance Act, commonly known as FISA. The surveillance tool has been an important asset in identifying threats from hostile foreign actors, but repeated abuses have undermined public confidence and stalled reauthorization efforts. Congressman Andy Harris joins us a little bit later to discuss what reforms are needed to restore trust and secure the program's future. Plus, Congressman Tim Walberg breaks down the key takeaways from a Capitol Hill hearing examining growing attacks on parental rights and the role of parents in directing their children's education. And beyond Washington, concerns are growing over whether chemicals associated with abortion drugs are entering America's water supply, prompting a coalition of state attorneys general to ask the Environmental Protection Agency to investigate. Missouri Attorney General Catherine Hanaway joins us with the details. All of that and more straight ahead. All right, let's start with some news here in Washington, D.C. A tool to monitor hostile foreign activity toward the U.S., Section 702 of the Foreign Intelligence Surveillance Act, is set to expire tomorrow after the U.S. House of Representatives rejected a short-term extension of it. Joining us now to discuss this and more is Washington Stand reporter Casey Harper. All right, what's the latest on this, Casey?
4: Yeah, thanks, Tony. As you mentioned, hard deadline. Tomorrow at midnight, this expires. So everyone was watching this vote closely today. But in a 218 to 198 vote, the House blocked a measure that would have extended the spy powers 3 weeks into July 2nd so they could maybe hammer out some of the details here. Now, 19 Republicans joined Democrats in voting against that temporary extension of Section 702. But House Speaker Mike Johnson accused Democrats of using this statute as a political hostage.
5: Those things are in jeopardy right now because the Foreign Intelligence Surveillance Act is exactly what the name implies. It is how we monitor terrorists who are plotting and planning dangerous events in the country, in our homeland. The reason we have not had a mass casualty event like 9/11 since that great tragedy is because we have this statute. And today, the Democrats in the House just voted it down, 199 of them voted against it, and they applauded.
4: Now, the Republicans who voted against this measure have expressed concerns and wanting reforms to the program, but generally support it. The Democrats, as the speaker mentioned, by and large, who opposed it, they were more upset over Bill Pulte, who President Trump tapped to be the acting director of national intelligence. Meanwhile, over in the other chamber, Senate Democrats squashed a Republican attempt to pass any FISA authorization.
3: All right, we're going to be watching that. Congress is leaving town, so nothing's going to happen over the next week. Be very, very interesting. Certainly something to pray about. Well, speaking of the Department of National Intelligence, President Trump has nominated Jay Clayton to be its next director.
4: Yeah, that's right, actually. I mean, that, we'll see if that actually moves the ball for Democrats. It's giving them really what they wanted. Clayton is the chief prosecutor for the Southern District of New York. And he was picked after all that pushback over Pulte, who I just mentioned President Trump chose. Now, Clayton's bio quickly, he's a former U.S. Securities and Exchange Commission chair, who also is a prosecutor, who's handled some pretty big cases, including the indictment of on narco-terrorism charges of the deposed Venezuelan President Nicolas Maduro. Now, Tony, whether or not this is enough to get Democrats back into town to sign off on FISA authorization remains to be seen.
3: Let's go to the Middle East. President Trump talked about military strikes against Iran, hitting them hard. Then he pulled them back, and then later this afternoon announced that a peace agreement, at least the framework of that, was being prepared, ready to be signed, possibly as early as next week. But have we heard that before?
4: Yeah, we have. I mean, covering this as a reporter has been whiplash, because President Trump said some of the strongest comments he's had earlier today. He said that the peace deal had not been approved, and we were even going to take Karg Island, which would be a major escalation, possible troops on the ground on the Karg Island, the island, of course, off the coast of Iran. That's a major shipping point for the oil to get out of Iran. And then we have this announcement from the president that comes just hours after that threat that said we may have this deal. But as you said, we've heard this before. Iran has not confirmed this deal, which will be important to watch out for. We're sort of conducting diplomacy via Truth Social, which makes it a little complicated, Tony.
3: All right, well, I don't have a Truth Social account, so I can't keep up with that.
4: Right.
3: All right, Casey, we'll talk to you a little bit later. Thanks for the update.
4: Thanks.
3: All right, I want to turn back to today's vote on a short-term extension for Section 702 of FISA. Joining us now to discuss this is Congressman Dr. Andy Harris, chairman of the House Freedom Caucus and a member of the House Appropriations Committee. He represents the 1st Congressional District of Maryland. Dr. Harris, welcome back to Washington Watch. Thanks so much for joining us.
6: Good to be with you, Tony.
3: All right, so this was a clean short-term extension. No changes to it. It was to give time to work out the details. Primarily, the two issues at play here is Bill Pulte, concerns on the Democratic side over him and some Republicans. But primarily the Republican concern was over the abuses of FISA. Am I correct?
6: That's right. We think that it should not be a clean long-term reauthorization. So we shouldn't go for a year and a half or 2 or 3 years under the same policy. We did this 18 months ago. It's time to revisit it. It's time to see if further changes are needed. We think there are. We think there are other protections because technology advanced, for instance, as you can imagine. So we need to make sure that we keep the Fourth Amendment, as it needs to be kept to protect U.S. citizens during this, these advances in technology. So we are making progress. We're making slow but steady progress toward coming to an agreement to put the guardrails on for U.S. citizens. As I said, we needed a 3-week extension. Again, unfortunately, the vast majority of Democrats voted against that extension. I voted for the extension. I think as long as progress is being made, we should not what we call let it go dark. But I will tell you, I think the administration has the authorities it will need, not lasting into the everlasting future, but we believe they have the authorities they need to keep this going short term while we hammer out the differences.
3: Well, I assume that may be the case, seeing that the House has adjourned until a week after next. I wouldn't think that the Speaker would, just kind of let this thing die as much as he believes in those protective tools that are in FISA. But I want to say this, Dr. Harris, I do appreciate the fact that we have the Freedom Caucus and others understand the importance of this tool, but at the same time, understand the constitutional boundaries that need to be in place. I mean, if we lose them now, we're not going to regain those constitutional freedoms that would be trampled upon.
6: That's absolutely right. And we know in the past there have been abuses. That led to the bunch of reforms we did 18 months ago. But again, we need to revisit it. We made over four dozen changes to the law then. I don't think we got all the changes we need. There are a few more that, again, especially with the acceleration of technology, the ability of, for instance, artificial intelligence to review some of the data. We need to make sure that if an American is caught up in this communication with foreign suspects, that the proper protections are in place. And again, we're making progress. We're almost there. I think we'll have this solved before the August recess. I think that we're going to come to an agreement that adds protections for making spying on Americans much less likely using this law.
3: So, Dr. Harris, you feel confident that the administration can continue utilizing these tools short term that would protect America from hostile foreign actors?
6: That's right. The way the law was set up, the court back in March actually authorized the surveillance for another year. So technically, although the law doesn't exist, the FISA court has ordered the surveillance to continue for another year. We want the law to exist because without the law, we don't have any guardrails. We need the guardrails. That was proved during the last administration. We need guardrails because without them, the FBI and the intelligence community can abuse the system. So we do need to reauthorize this at some point, but we believe, and I think it's true, I think you're absolutely right, that's why we're not in session now, because the administration has the authorities it needs in the short term to deal with this.
3: Yeah, well, again, I commend those members who are concerned about both security and freedom. And, you know, America has this unique in the history of mankind that we have such unprecedented freedom, but at the same time, we've enjoyed great security. And balancing those two are very, very important. You're on appropriations, Dr. Harris. I want to move to reconciliation 2.0, signed into law by the president yesterday. Many didn't think it would happen. It did happen. There's talk in the House of a third. The Senate's been somewhat dismissive of the idea of a third reconciliation. What do you see happening?
6: Well, I hope we do get to a third reconciliation because there are several things that we need to do. One is we need to replenish the armaments that we used while we took away Iran's nuclear capability. The second one is we need to extend the ban on Planned Parenthood funding, which runs out, as you know, in July. And the third thing we need to do is the Democrats are going to want to shut the government down on October 1st again. They know it. They like chaos. Chuck Schumer wants that chaos. He wants to try to win the Senate back. He's going to shut the government down. We should use the third reconciliation bill to fund the important aspects of the government for a couple of months, get it past the election so the political games can't be played. So fund TSA, fund FAA, fund our military troops' pay, you know, fund the food programs. All the things that Democrats would use as leverage in a shutdown with the American people.
3: You know, this has become such a regular occurrence, and I know legislation has been introduced regarding keeping government moving if there is not an agreement on the appropriations. It wouldn't increase spending, but it could dial it down over time if an agreement is not reached. What are the prospects of something like that actually making its way through so that we're not, the minority party, the Democrats in this case, can't keep hold the government hostage?
6: Look, the Freedom Caucus has been talking about this for months. We think this should have been done months ago. We think that it's going to be very difficult to get it past the Senate right now because Chuck Schumer does have the plan for the shutdown. So we're going to have to do it through reconciliation with only Republican votes. But in the end, it's about time we realize that shutdowns have been used as political weapons. It's unfair because Americans get caught in the middle. We should pass laws that allow short-term extensions of government funding, again, when it's usually the Democrats refuse to keep the government open.
3: Just 30 seconds left, Dr. Harris, but just to point out that the House has actually advanced its appropriations bills. It's the Senate that has not.
6: That's absolutely right. Just last night, we spent until 1 in the morning advancing the 11th of 12 bills. Only defense is left, and that we'll get to that as well. The Senate, meanwhile, has passed zero. So, yes, we are winning 11-0. I don't want to win that game. I want that game to be a tie. I want the appropriations process to go forward.
3: But the big news here is that the House has rediscovered its appropriations muscle, and it is now back to normal appropriations. We just got to get the Senate to go along. Dr. Harris, thanks so much for joining us. All right, folks, stick with us. We're back after this.
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3: Exodus chapter 9, verse 1 says, "Thus says the Lord God of the Hebrews, let my people go, that they may serve me." You see, America has freedom for a purpose. The question is, are we living by that purpose today?
8: and scripture, deliverance and freedom is never an end in itself. It is a liberation unto obedience, to worship, and to a covenantal relationship. God's demand to Pharaoh was not freedom for freedom's sake, but freedom so his people could identify with and belong to and serve him. Freedom that is not used to serve God will not endure. One of the founders actually echoed a similar warning. Thomas Jefferson wrote, "Indeed, I tremble for my country when I reflect that God is just and his justice cannot sleep forever." See, the founders understood we as a nation would be accountable to God for what he had granted to us. They sought freedom for a purpose. And that freedom was given to us as a nation for that same purpose, to serve God, to honor him, and to live as a people under his authority. In this 250th anniversary year, we must ask the question, are we living by that purpose today as a nation? Lord, we thank you for the godly foundation and heritage of our states. Lord, we would return to an understanding of the freedom that you've granted to us, that freedom has a name. His name is Jesus. And freedom has a purpose. It is to honor and glorify you. And I pray that our nation would return to that understanding of the purpose of the freedom that you have granted to us. We thank you, Father. By faith, we pray that we would return to that purpose. In Jesus' name we pray. Amen.
3: All right, welcome back to this Thursday edition of Washington Watch. We're just weeks away from America's 250th anniversary, when we'll celebrate the day that 56 courageous men risked everything for the cause of freedom. And at this historic moment in the life of our nation, I believe it is absolutely necessary that we do what the founders did. They affirmed, they called upon God. They declared their dependence on Almighty God in order to secure their independence. And I think we need to reaffirm that. So as a part of FRC's Defend Our Founding Freedoms campaign, we challenge you. I want to challenge you to sign our Declaration of Dependence. So to sign the pledge, simply text America to 67742. That's America to 67742. And join us in standing firm for what our founders fought for. All right, superintendents from three major public school districts testified before the House Education and Workforce Committee yesterday to address questions about parental rights and woke school policies. Among the issues discussed were how schools are hiding the social gender transition of students from their parents and how they are allowing boys to go into girls' restrooms and even share rooms with them on field trips. So, what did the hearing reveal? Joining us now to discuss this is the chairman of the committee, Congressman Tim Walberg. He chairs the House Education and Workforce Committee. He represents the 5th Congressional District of Michigan. Chairman Walberg, welcome back to Washington Watch. Thanks so much for joining us.
9: Well, it's always good to be with you. Thanks for having me.
3: Now, I want to get your thoughts on the testimonies that were offered yesterday. First off, I want to commend you for having the hearing, but I want to get your reaction to what was said yesterday.
9: Well, we all remember the story about the emperor's new clothes, and that's pretty much what we heard yesterday. Three superintendents, and I guess I could let San Francisco off a bit because, you know, San Francisco is what it is, and probably many of the parents in that San Francisco Unified School System would agree with some of the craziness about transgender and all of the rest, that a boy can be a girl can be a boy. That I could see, but in Loudoun County, Virginia, and in Chicago, and I grew up on the south side of Chicago. Thankfully, I didn't go to the Chicago public school system today. It would have been, well, I wouldn't be in the system. So what we saw there was superintendents that had lost their moral clarity, lost their minds, as it were, about fact versus fiction, biology and science versus makeup. And they proved it yesterday in being totally unable to, in a substantiated way, define why they allowed things happen in their school districts. And of course, Chicago kept saying, we abide by state and local ordinances and requirements. No evidence that they have a moral clarity or moral compass themselves.
3: Chairman Wahlberg, was there any discussion over the mission of public education?
9: Yeah. Oh, absolutely.
3: Yeah. What is the mission of public education?
9: To educate children. That's it. To educate children in the facts of both reading, writing, and arithmetic, and being a good citizen. That's the key. It's not these cultural things that they're trying to do, change agentry, a drag queen story hour, and the like. It's not allowing kids to be who they allegedly want to be, in spite of what their parents might think about it.
3: Right.
9: And they're not to be the change agents going against the traditional values of their parents and of our society.
3: Well, and not just going against them, but hiding it from the parents. That's one of the big issues. I want to play a clip of your exchange with the superintendent, Dr. Maria Su of the San Francisco United School District. I think, you know, when you look at the failing test scores on those fundamental elements, reading, writing, those things, and then you look at where they're focusing their attention. Play clip number 7.
10: What age are students prepared for drag queen story hour?
11: Well, we welcome all 49,000 students as they are. We support our students. We work really hard.
10: At what age do you think it's appropriate for drag queen story hour for your students?
11: We follow state and federal laws.
3: How is that advancing the successful advancement of the education of children?
9: It isn't. It's destroying children. As I said in my opening statement before we started the testimonies and questioning time, I said I would see this with what the superintendents are doing as a child abuse and neglect. And that's what it is. In a common sense world, we would take a child and say, listen, that's how you feel now, but let me affirm you for who you are, even if they didn't say who God made you, who you are. You're male, you're female. Let's develop that. And let's work through whatever's causing you to have those type of doubts. That would be an educator working on truth. Remember, Dr. Fauci told us to follow the science, right?
3: Right.
9: Well, the science has always said that there are males and females. That's it. It doesn't change. And so for these superintendents to respond the way they responded, it's untenable that we would think that they could produce quality education. Of course, we saw the NAEP scores come out that very day, and I made comment on that, of the regression that we've seen. Chicago Public Schools, for instance, there was a graph that we had that showed the amount of money increased between 2013 and 2024 as being 97% increase, and yet the decline in academics, specifically in reading and arithmetic, dropped to as much as 73% below grade.
3: Wow.
9: That shows that something's missing. We're putting money into the system. We're putting money into superintendents' pocketbooks. We're putting money into trips and all of the rest. We're putting money into drag queen shows, but we're not training kids how to read and write and compute and carry on with life. And oh, by the way, to understand the traditional values that made this country great, including our civics.
3: 20 seconds left. Do you think we're at a pivotal point where we're turning education? Are there some places that are just beyond reach?
9: I think some are beyond reach, and they're pushing back. These three schools certainly are pushing back. We wanted to highlight them. They're some of the most egregious. There are others. But this gives parents another view that they saw in COVID for the first time and caused them to pull them out by mass numbers to home educate, to put them in private schools, Christian schools. I mean, when I had to confront the superintendent of Chicago, who had said that in fact, disallowed Moody Bible Institute students from doing student teaching in the Chicago public school system.
3: Tim, we got to leave it there, Tim. Folks, stick with us.
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13: 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Well, fool's gold, because as they say, the house always wins. But some lessons are easily forgotten, and nowhere is this more evident than the rise of the sports betting industry. Since 1992, 39 states and Washington, D.C. have legalized sports betting, and as a result, more than $600 billion has been wagered on sports since 2018. Now, Christians should be instinctively concerned about the latest growth in gambling. For one, gambling profits are often losses for those least able to afford them, causing unnecessary friction within families. Secondly, it's inherently exploitative. The gambling industry necessarily harms one person to benefit another. Gambling offers me the chance to gain at your expense. For me to win, you must lose. But even if I win, I lose the dignity and satisfaction of earning what I have. By greenlighting gambling, cities and states across our nation take the short-term gain of a little extra revenue for the long-term loss of strong communities. States think they're winning when in the long run, really, they are losing. Remember, the house always wins. 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Because the only house that truly wins is a house built on a solid rock, God Himself.
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3: All right, welcome back to Washington Watch. Hey, for those of you in and around Gainesville, Georgia, I'll be there next Thursday. We'll be at North Hall Church for our Faith, Family, and Future Tour. I'll be recording my weekend program this week on Capitol Hill, which includes House Speaker Mike Johnson. We'll also have Congressman Andrew Clyde will be there, as well as some others. So we invite you to join us, 6:30 p.m. That is at North Hall Church. To find out more, text Georgia to 67742. That's Georgia to 67742. Hope to see you there. All right, there's been a growing chorus of Americans concerned about the effect that the abortion drug mifepristone is having, not only on women and, of course, their babies, but also on our water supply. Because of the FDA's Biden-era policy on mifepristone, we've seen use of the abortion drug reach an all-time high. About 60%, over 60% of abortions, all abortions, are performed through this abortion drug. And because these chemical abortions are being self-executed in homes without proper medical oversight, there's no guarantee of a responsible disposal of abortion-related medical waste, which is currently being flushed into the U.S. water systems. Well, 14 Republican state attorneys general have sent a letter to the Environmental Protection Agency demanding that they look into the potential threat that mifepristone poses to our country's waterways. And leading the charge is our next guest, Missouri Attorney General Catherine Hanaway. General Hanaway, welcome back to Washington Watch. Thanks so much for joining us today.
14: So nice to be with you, Tony. I really appreciate it. And thank you for bringing attention to this important topic.
3: Well, I want to thank you for leading this effort among these Republican attorneys general. When we consider how many abortions are being executed through the abortion drug, we're talking about a growing number of chemically tainted medical waste. This includes the bodies of aborted babies being flushed into the American waterways, aren't we?
14: We certainly are. And the 60% plus that you mentioned is the methoprostone we know about, the abortions we know about. What we don't know is how many of these drugs are being mailed into states where they would otherwise be illegal. And so I'm guessing that the percentage is even higher than that 63%. And without a physician's oversight, we don't know what's happening to the medical waste from the abortions. And frankly, we don't know what's happening to the medications. You know, some of these women may, after receiving it in the mail, decide not to use it and end up flushing it into the systems, in which case it's coming in its full concentration. And the way this drug works is it makes the uterine lining inhospitable to a baby. A baby can't survive after a woman has taken this drug. The worst thing in my mind that could possibly happen is that a woman who is trying to have a baby drinking water in her community that's contaminated and loses her baby as a result of the medical waste that has gone into that system. And we're just asking the FDA to take a hard look at this and to regulate. First of all, we want the FDA to go back and require physician supervision of the dispensing of the drug. We want the EPA to make sure that it's one of the substances that we're cleaning out of our water.
3: Yeah, so there's real concern because of the synthetic nature of this drug that the filtration systems are not taking it out, so that it's going back into the water supply, and so that women that may be ingesting that water that has not been able to remove this drug from the water, it's creating infertility issues.
14: It's creating infertility issues, and it could cause some women to lose their babies who are pregnant, and that's really, really tragic. I just can't even imagine how sad you would be if you were somebody who'd been trying for a long time to have a child and got pregnant, and then an abortion was caused by your drinking water, which, you know, is a real threat here. And so, look, the EPA has all kinds of standards for the quality of our drinking water. To me, taking out a chemical that is literally lethal to human life should be a no-brainer. And that's, I think, why so many other Republican AGs have joined me on this letter.
3: I mean, if we're so concerned, and I'm not saying we here in this program, but, you know, I'm a conservationist. I want good water. I want clean water. And I know there's been a lot of concern about how, you know, tainted water might affect fish and animals. We're talking about human beings being affected by tainted water. I mean, we ought to at least look and see what is in that water. And as I understand, that's what you're asking the EPA to do.
14: Yeah, that's all we're asking them to do, is take a hard look at this chemical, what the effects are, and to make sure that we aren't causing abortions, that we aren't having an impact that makes women less fertile. And we really don't know what the effects of this drug are on young girls who are just going through puberty and how they develop.
3: Wow.
14: We want all those questions answered.
3: I hadn't even thought about that. Those that are ingesting this water over time, the cumulative effects that could have as these young girls and even males are maturing. We just don't know. General Hanaway, thank you so much for joining us again. Thank you for leading out this effort. We'll be very interested to see when you hear back from the EPA. We'd love to talk to you.
14: Thanks so much, Tony. Really appreciate you covering this.
3: Absolutely. All right, folks. I mean, this is another aspect of the mifepristone. I know we talk about it a lot, but it's quite significant. Not only is it harming women, 11% of women that have that use this pill have adverse medical effects, showing up in emergency rooms. Of course, the babies in many cases, or most cases, are dying. But there's residual and peripheral effects of this that could be affecting everyone. It needs to stop. All right, we'll be back after this.
15: The family is the oldest, most tested, and most reliable unit of society. It is divinely created and sustained. And yet, there are those who are always tampering with its values and structure. That's why we need organizations like the Family Research Council that can effectively defend and strengthen the family.
16: Family Research Council began over 40 years ago, like all great movements of God, with prayer. Today, rooted in the heart of the nation's capital, FRC continues to champion faith, family, and freedom in public policy and the culture from a biblical worldview.
17: FRC is one of those bright lights that helps us focus on true north. And I shudder to think, had they not been here, that it could have been worse, worse, worse.
18: The Family Research Council has literally millions of people that follow what they do. And that small army makes a difference. Every time I meet with Tony, he prays for me. That matters. This is a grassroots organization. Tony and his team in Washington do a great job. But the power of the FRC is the people.
19: It's just a wonderful parachurch organization that doesn't seek to take the place of the church, but it seeks to assist the family and the church as we try to move forward successfully, not in a defensive mode, but in an offensive mode as we seek to live our lives according to the Holy Scriptures.
17: FRC is not going to be whooped. we're going to fight. We're going to take a stand. And again, we don't retreat.
20: To thousands of Americans who love this country and happen to believe the Bible as a definitive way to live, we will not be silent. We will not shrink back. We will not apologize for biblical truth. We will continue to stand for it.
21: What is God's role in government? What does the separation of church and state really mean? And how does morality shape a nation? President John Adams said our Constitution was made only for moral and religious people. 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
3: This is Washington Watch. I'm Tony Perkins, and it is Thursday. All right, yesterday we were talking about, we had the pastors in town for a briefing, and we were focused on our Pray, Vote, Stand chapters, and several of you called in or texted in. And so I do want to encourage you, if you would like to join our Pray, Vote, Stand chapter initiative. It's equipping believers to engage locally, prayerfully, and biblically, building relationships with local leaders so that we might change this country one county at a time. So our goal of the next 10 years is to have a chapter anchored in a church in every county in America. That's over 3,200. And we're well on our way. And if you would like to be a part of that, simply text CHAPTERS to 67742. That's CHAPTERS to 67742. Our word for today comes from 2 Samuel chapter 19. As David returned to Jerusalem after Absalom's rebellion, one of his harshest critics came seeking mercy. Verse 19. Then he said to the king, "Do not let my lord impute iniquity to me, or remember what wrong your servant did on the day that my lord the king left Jerusalem." But Abishai answered and said, "Shall not Shimei be put to death for this, because he cursed the Lord's anointed?" And David said, "What have I to do with you, you sons of Zeruiah? Shall any man be put to death today in Israel? For do I not know that today I am king over Israel?" Only days earlier, Shimei had cursed David and thrown stones at him. Now that David was restored to the throne, the tables had turned. Abishai, one of David's military commanders, wanted justice. David chose mercy. Having experienced God's grace himself, he extended grace to another. Those who have received mercy are best positioned to show mercy. When God vindicates us, we do not have to settle every score. We can trust him and leave judgment in his hands. Grace received should become grace extended. To find out more about our journey through the Bible, text the word Bible to 67742. I'd love to have you on the journey. All right, we want to continue the discussion from the last segment regarding the growing concern over abortion-related medical waste that is currently being flushed into our water supply. Joining me now in the studio is our Washington Stand panel for today, Suzanne Bowdy, editorial director and senior writer, and Casey Harper, managing editor of broadcast. Suzanne Casey, thanks for joining me.
0: Thanks, Tony.
1: Thanks, Tony.
3: All right, Suzanne.
1: Thanks.
0: Attention.
3: Let's start with you, Suzanne. We can only assume why the FDA has been slow walking its promised study on mifepristone. We're now hearing that we'll have one within the next 6 months. But is there any reason why the EPA should not be looking into the potential contamination of our water supply like right now?
1: In my opinion, there's not. But in the Trump administration's opinion, I think it's the same reason they're not studying the abortion drug, which is that they're afraid of what they'll find, and they're afraid that they'll have to take action once they do. I mean, this is not a study that we've just started asking for on the water supply. There were congressmen last June who sent a letter saying we need to look into this, and they're writing to a Republican administration that should be very sympathetic to this, because it doesn't just affect pro-lifers. The water supply affects everyone. Right. So where are the environmentalists?
3: But hasn't the president even made a clean water like a major issue for him?
0: Yeah, he said it on the campaign trail endlessly, that he wanted to have the crystal clear water. Mm-hmm. He always says crystal clear water.
3: That's not like bottled water. Like he was on a
0: No. Okay. Well, and it's kind of funny. It's, as a conservative, I finally want the EPA to do something.
1: Right.
0: The EPA has been blocking housing developments and preventing energy, but now they won't.
3: I'm not a big fan of another government agency, but right. I do appreciate what's happened in this country over the last 100 years, where we have actually cleaned up the water. Mm-hmm. We have much cleaner water today. Mm-hmm. I remember, you're too young to remember, but I used to remember when I was a kid, they ran these ads about not littering, and they had a little Indian with the tear coming down in his canoe.
1: I've read about that in my history books.
3: Yeah, that's right. About the polluted water. And frankly, even when I was in office, I advanced a number of conservationist type legislation.
1: Really?
3: Yes, I'm not.
1: Learning things about you

0: It's like there's this one category where it, we're not going to touch it. Doesn't matter who it's harming. We have to protect this at all costs.
1: Right.
2: Yeah, and what we've seen, I think, the politicization of science. We saw this a lot during COVID, but we're seeing it here with EPA, the hesitation to just do the science, find out the truth. The truth will speak for itself. But also the FDA not tracking. In 2016, they stopped tracking adverse effects of the abortion pill with the same stringency.
0: Right.
2: So it just raises the question of what are you afraid of? If it's just data, if it's just facts. In fact, if the abortion pill is not dangerous and it's not affecting the water supply negatively, wouldn't you want all the data to debunk
1: Absolutely.
2: These conservatives and just shut them up?
1: Those wacko conservatives.
2: The truth should.
0: But again, we put everything into that is related to sexual behavior into a like a guarded little box here. That nobody can touch.
2: Yeah.
0: It's beyond reach. Everything else, you know, we regulate kids getting tattoos, but if they want to cut off body parts, they
1: it's
0: can
1: fine,
0: do that.
1: Right. Mm-hmm.
0: But it's because it has something to do with sex, which actually we have to understand that this has a very strong spiritual connection. I mean, this is even going back in scripture, sex has always been something used by the enemy to deceive and to destroy and to derail individuals.
2: Yeah.
0: And so this is one of those things that we cannot see this apart from the spiritual aspect of mankind.
2: Well, so is human sacrifice, too. I mean, sex and human sacrifice and blood
0: That was the way they got rid of, in the Old Testament, that's the way they got rid of the children who were the byproducts of the sexual relations in the idolatry and the temple prostitution.
2: Right.
0: They sacrificed them.
2: Right. So it was also believed to be really the currency by which you gained power in the spirit realm, that blood.
0: Yeah.
2: And so the idea that we're drinking the fetal remains, sort of defiling ourselves, this very spiritual thing, and then we're have this whole category of aberrant sexual behavior that we're not allowed. We just think it's purely natural. It's actually very spiritual. Maybe that's why there is that fence around it you're talking about.
0: Yeah, I mean, we have to see it through the. In that dimension, the spiritual dimension. I mean, there's no other explanation. Why is everything else treated one way and anything related to sex, human sexuality, treated this way?
2: Yeah. The news doesn't make sense without the spiritual filter.
0: That's right.
2: Because if it was really about truth, we'd want all the data to find the cleanest drinking water. There's all these ulterior motives because of the spiritual aspect. But so many Americans are just spiritually blind. They don't think with that biblical worldview. They don't see it.
0: So the left is all about science as long as it doesn't
1: when it's
0: touch.
1: Convenient.
0: When
1: right.
0: it doesn't touch the issues of sex.
2: Yeah, and gender.
0: All right, speaking of,
1: insanity.
0: Yeah. Let's talk about, I was going to, speaking of sex, Congress actually has a number of ethics issues, but we're not going to talk about that. I want to talk about...
1: That was a great transition to FISA.
0: Yeah, that was the Foreign Intelligence Surveillance Act. It's coming. I've gotten wind that there's a number of ethics complaints that have been filed against members regarding sexual behavior, and it destroys, and this destroys many political careers, many families, and unfortunately, I think we're going to see some things in the days ahead. But anyway, speaking of Congress, the House was unable today to pass a clean 3-week extension of the Section 702 of the Foreign Intelligence Surveillance Act, known as FISA. Why is this issue important, Casey?
2: Well, it's really important for national security. I mean, terrorist attacks have been stopped by FISA, and there's no doubt about that. FISA, briefly, it allows the spying on foreigners around the world. Now, the problem with it and the controversy is that foreigners talk to Americans a lot. Mm-hmm. And when you do these broad sweeps of cell phone records...
0: Do they speak in English?
2: Sometimes, yeah.
0: Okay.
2: Sometimes. And, that's a separate issue, is when you can only spy on Americans, but your country has 40 million illegal immigrants in it. I mean, what is it?
1: Right.
2: Even the protection of spying on foreigners when your country's full of illegal immigrants. But in setting that aside, it's a national security issue, but there's also a constitutional and privacy question because how safe do we want to be if we want to let the government spy on us? And we kind of joke, you mentioned these congressional scandals and everything. There is talk on the internet about how much the intelligence apparatus has the ability to spy on lawmakers, which we know they've done.
0: Well, we go back to the FBI Director Hoover. I mean, he used a lot of that as leverage over lawmakers.
2: Yes.

0: And that hasn't stopped. It's gone on with others as well, staffers as well.
1: But this is a really important issue, because I agree with what you said, and I've talked to many members about this and the intelligence that are on the committees related to intelligence. This is a very important tool. We live in a very dangerous world. Mm-hmm. And so we have this is not new, but we have this tension between security and freedom. And I'm grateful, as I talked earlier with Dr. Harris, that we have lawmakers that are willing to fight over those fundamental freedoms and not just give them away with this promise of security. But there's another element of this that I think we need to factor in historically as a country, is that America has enjoyed unprecedented freedom mm-hmm. in the history of humankind. Mm-hmm. At the same time, unprecedented security. I mean, we're able to enjoy our freedom and walk around, except when you go to the Capitol and have to take your shoes off, or you have to go to the airport, TSA. And I tell you, that irritates me, because it's a reminder that we are losing our freedom. Mm-hmm. We're living in a country as captives in many ways. When we have to take your shoes off to go into a government building that your tax dollars are paying for, or get on an airplane, something's wrong. Now, I know, Casey, your generation's grown up with this.
2: Yeah.
1: I haven't. Mm-hmm. And I'm not going to get comfortable with it. Because what it's telling me is that that protective hand of God that has mm-hmm. enabled us to enjoy both freedom and security is being removed from our country. I think mm-hmm. 9/11 was the first time we saw it in a very significant way. And the only solution, if we want to enjoy both freedom and security, is to turn back to God and repent, appeal to Him for that protective hand, walking in His ways according to His word, that we might have that protective hand. There's no other explanation. That's a part of America's exceptionalism,
0: yep.
1: that we've enjoyed these things that no one else has. It's because of the hand of God.
0: Yeah, I think that's true. So what's the alternative that people will turn to if they don't turn back to God? And I think it's the Tower of Babel picture, which actually the Pope used that picture to talk about the AI. Mm-hmm. When you combine AI with the security right. state, mass surveillance, AI is going to allow the processing power to make mass constant surveillance and immediate reactions possible. I mean, to fit constant facial recognition, all these things, it's going to be coalesced in AI.
1: So what happens when those that do not share a appreciation for freedom
0: yeah.
1: are behind the levers of that?
0: Well, those people always end up behind the levers.
1: They do. Yeah. I mean, we've become like China, with China's social credit score, with their use of facial recognition tied to digital currency, which then restricts your ability to make certain purchases or go certain places.
0: I've read about this somewhere, I think.
2: The Washington
0: or the maybe? Book of Revelation, yeah. maybe.
1: That's what we're moving toward.
0: Yeah.
1: And so I'm not saying this as an alarmist. I'm saying as one that we need to recognize what is happening around us. And this is what happens generationally, is if we don't draw awareness to this, we become comfortable with it, and we're willing to sacrifice freedom for the promise of security, which Ben Franklin once said, those who surrender don't fundamental freedoms for the promise of security deserve neither.
0: Yeah.
1: And so I think we need to be aware that America can only enjoy these unprecedented freedoms that we've had, that we're losing, and have security if we have the hand of God on the nation.
0: Yeah. And you can only have that with mass repentance.
1: Right.
0: You can't claim
1: obedience.
0: God's protection and live.
1: You can't be aborting a million point two children a year through federal policy and expect God's blessing on that.
0: Yeah. Yeah, and also mass. I mean, fornication is common and accepted and celebrated.
1: Well, not just accepted, but promoted
0: right.
1: in our public. I mean,
2: encouraged.
1: You just saw. I mean, we were just talking
0: even
1: with Tim Walberg.
0: Mm-hmm.
1: I mean, we're just talking with Congressman Tim Walberg, and I did show all the clips. Mm-hmm. But I mean, there's talk about the fact that they have kids of different sexes, different genders. Sleeping in the same rooms on school field trips,
0: right.
1: That they have drag queen story hours coming into the schools. I mean, they are promoting gender confusion and promiscuous behavior that leads to destructive activity.
0: Yeah. Sorry, I'm going to let you get in here, Susan. But no, I was going to say,
2: I'm enjoying this conversation very much.
0: Well, I was going to say, there's a distinction I think you see in the book of Ezekiel between when the people are acting evil and God's response to that versus when the leaders begin to endorse and promote the evil. And it's another level of judgment. Right? I think there's a certain understanding that there's always going to be evil people in your country and doing evil. But the leaders endorse it. God doesn't seem to tolerate that.
1: And when the people consider it to be normal.
0: Yeah. Yeah.
1: The normalization.
2: Right. Absolutely.
1: Suzanne, you want to put an exclamation point on that?
0: Emoji?
2: We were going to talk about something else that also had to do with normalizing.
1: Oh,
2: right.
1: That's right. I forgot. Yeah. Right. We had the gestating
2: parents
1: in New York. I'm actually going to do my commentary for the weekend show on that. That's just absurd what New York is doing, dropping mom, dad, mother, father for non-gestating and gestating parent.
0: Yeah.
2: And we were told same-sex marriage wouldn't affect us, and here we are.
0: Yeah. Yes. I got you something, Tony, if you have time. For Father's Day.
1: Yeah.
2: Right.
0: Your best non-gestating parent ever here. A lot of work went into that, clearly.
1: I see.
2: We're going to start selling them.
1: Got that? Non-gestating parent. All right, folks, we're out of time, but get your own non-gestating mug.
0: At farsi.org.
1: Have a great night.
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1: Hi, everyone. I'm Craig Orndorff. Welcome to Seems Like Old Times, the show where we listen to the memories. Happy weekend, everybody. Glad to have you here for another edition of the show that features some of the greatest music of all time. Hope everything's fine with you, and we'll try to make it that much better with some great songs and singers and maybe a big band or two. Well, coming up today, our musical theme is day songs. In the past, we've featured songs about the nighttime, but what about when the sun's out? Or just a standard 24-hour period? Well, we're going to do that on this episode, Day Songs in the Showcase. And of course, we'll have the countdown, and today we'll have the hits from the second week of June in 1957. Well, we're ready to embark on this journey, so away we go.

And we're off and running on today's Seems Like Old Times. And we begin on the Billboard charts from this weekend, 1957. And kicking things off at number 25, it's Andy Williams.

That's Andy Williams at number 25 this weekend. I Like Your Kind of Love. Helping on the vocals, Peggy Powers, and the Archie Blyer Orchestra backing them up. I was on its way up to number 8, his third top 10. The time machine has taken us back 69 years to June of 1957. And the President of the United States is Dwight Eisenhower. Richard Nixon is the VP, and the population is just under 172 million. And explosions have been going off all over the world over the last couple of weeks. The U.S. is conducting A-bomb tests in Nevada. The Brits unleashed an H-bomb on Christmas Island in the Pacific. And coming up this Tuesday, the first test of the Atlas Intercontinental Missile at Cape Canaveral. The rocket engines lose thrust about 25 seconds into the flight and would be intentionally destroyed. Meanwhile, U.S. diplomat Harold Stassen has been in London and Paris to negotiate some sort of agreement with the Russians on disarmament. There were still some notable dangers abroad. One was that a new deal might set a trend toward coexistence in Europe, such as accepting the division of Germany, and that Russian conquest of its satellites would be deemed a finality. But the Western world trusted President Eisenhower not to get bogged down in communist traps. Ike told congressional leaders last week, the best way the U.S. can negotiate with the Russians is from strength, adding flatly that this is therefore the worst possible time to cut the defense budget. We're living in an atomic world here in June of 1957, and we're also living in the music world of Pat Boone. He's at number 23 this week with Bernadine. Oh.

That's Pat Boone and Bernadine. At number 23 this week, that was a Flipside hit, but it was a movie title song starring Pat and Janet Gaynor. That would climb to number 14, his fifth top 40 hit of the year so far. And we'll have the A side of the disc a little bit later on. But right now, here's a bonus record from this week in 57. A little further down the survey was Harry Belafonte.

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You can cook it in a pot. You can serve it very hot. Coca got a lot of iron. Make it strong like a lion.

0: In 1956, Harry Belafonte hit it big with his album Calypso. Well, Coconut Woman was from his follow-up LP, Belafonte Sings of the Caribbean. Coconut Woman was at number 62 on the survey this weekend, heading up to number 25. We're listening to the memories from June of 1957 for This Seems Like Old Times.
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0: We're back on Seems Like Old Times, where it's June of 1957, when we were enjoying the romantic stylings of this newcomer. It's San Francisco native Johnny Mathis, and he's at number 20. It's not-

That's 21-year-old Johnny Mathis, It's Not For Me To Say, with the Ray Conniff Orchestra. That was at number 20 this week, and moving up. And it was the follow-up to Wonderful Wonderful, which cracked the top 15, but this record was heading up to number 5, and would be his first million seller. The song was featured in the film Lizzie, starring Eleanor Powell. Well, we'll talk movies a little later, but now it's television. And on May 6th, the final episode of I Love Lucy. It ran for 6 years, finishing number 1 in the ratings for 4 of those years, including this season. And it would continue running on CBS for the next 3 years. They would rerun 13 one-hour specials. Well, CBS had the top 8 shows. After Lucy, it was Ed Sullivan, General Electric Theater, $64,000 Question, and December Bride, the top 5. Well, it's been an ongoing soap opera at NBC with their Tonight Show. In January, Steve Allen made his final appearance. He was replaced by Jack Lasculli, and the format was changed to be more like the Today Show. Well, that was a flop. Currently, Al Jazbo Collins is holding down the fort, but NBC's all ready to replace him with Jack Parr and turn the format back to talk and variety. Well, it's summertime, so we have replacement shows. On CBS, one new show, this is how it was written up in Time Magazine, a live comedy variety spot for young Dick Van Dyke, an Orson Bean-ish kind of comic who earlier served on To Tell the Truth. Now in I Love Lucy's spot are those Whiting girls, singers Margaret and Barbara. And last summer's big hit was Vic Damone. He returns in Arthur Godfrey's Wednesday night spot. And wouldn't you know, he just happens to have a record on the charts this week. Do I Love You? What?

minor hit for Vic Damone here in June of 1957, Do I Love You? Because You're Beautiful, with the Marty Manning Orchestra, a Rodgers and Hammerstein tune from Cinderella. It peaked at number 62 for Vic, who was just days away from his 29th birthday in 1957. He was born in Brooklyn, Vito Rocco Farinola. Well, let's get back on the path to number one here in 1957 as we crack the top 20. Here's Patti Page.

0: At number 19 this weekend, 1957, 29-year-old Patti Page and Old Cape Cod, accompanied by Vic Schoen's orchestra. That was moving up to a peak of number 3. And while she still had plenty of hits yet to come, that would be her last top 5 record. We're listening to the memories of June of 57 on Today's Seems Like Old Times.
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0: Today on Seems Like Old Times, we have a musical theme of day songs. Recently, I was browsing through some previous themes and realized that we had done night songs a couple of times, but we had never done songs about the day. So that's what we are doing today. And we get started with the Artie Shaw Orchestra featuring Helen Forrest, Day In, Day Out.

0: There's Bing Crosby and Rosemary Clooney, Isn't It a Lovely Day? That was from a radio show from April of 1962. And they were accompanied by the Buddy Cole Trio. And before that, we began with Day In, Day Out, Artie Shaw and the Orchestra, featuring Helen Forrest from 1939. We have day songs in the showcase today, and next up is one of our performing now artists. This is Connie Evingson.
1: Well, it's a good-

0: Day by Day, those are the Four Aces with the Jack Plyce Orchestra. They made that record in 1957, matching up with our countdown today. And before that, we had Minnesota native Connie Evingson, It's a Good Day. That came from her 1999 album, Fever, a tribute to Peggy Lee. And that had solos from Dave Carr on tenor sax and Ruben Ristrom on guitar. We're celebrating day songs for this Seems Like Old Times.
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0: It's the second weekend of June 1957 on today's Seems Like Old Times.
6: Once upon a time, not very long ago, quite recently in fact, there was a little girl, an ordinary little girl who was quite beautiful. Like all ordinary little girls, she couldn't wait to grow up. As time went by, she met an ordinary handsome boy. They fell in love, were married, and they lived happily ever after. In real life, however, a girl has to work at living happily ever after. First off, our heroine decided to stay beautiful, slim, and attractive. Well, she still is beautiful, slim, and attractive. No wonder, since she sensibly follows the modern trend toward lighter diet. And today's Pepsi-Cola goes along. Never heavy or too sweet, it refreshes without filling. So whenever the occasion calls for the modern light refreshment, so does our heroine. Have a Pepsi. And on this light modern note, our story ends.
0: Ah, Pepsi, that's the secret to staying thin and attractive here in 1957. That's good to know. Hey, let's get back to the countdown from this weekend 69 years ago. Holding spot number 12 was Jim Reeves, Four Walls.
7: Out where the bright lights are glowing, you're drawn like a moth

0: During his early years, Jim Reeves had more of a traditional country and western sound. Louder, a little more of an aggressive style, in a higher register, typical of his East Texas background. But he wanted to sing his way, which was deeper, more baritone, and more intimate. And that change became official in 1957, when he discovered the song Four Walls on the desk of Chad Atkins. Now, the famed producer wanted a female vocalist for the tune, but Jim insisted on doing it. And after hearing Reeves put down the vocal track, Atkins was on board. He endorsed the new sounds over the protests of the suits at RCA. And accompanying the rich voice of Jim Reeves was Atkins on guitar, Floyd Kramer piano, Bob Moore bass, Ferris Corsi on drums, and the backing vocals from the Jordanaires. Four Walls was at its peak of number 12 on the pop chart this week in 57, and it was in progress of an 8-week run on top of the country music disc jockey chart. Well, now it's time to catch a show. We're off to Broadway and see what was playing on stage this weekend in 1957. The best play of the year, Eugene O'Neill's Long Day's Journey Into Night, starring Frederick March, Florence Eldridge, and Jason Robards. Comedies include The Happiest Millionaire with Walter Pidgeon, The Tunnel of Love with Tom Yule and Nancy Olson, and A Visit to a Small Planet, Cyril Richard and Eddie Mayhoff. And a handful of musicals, including Auntie Mame, starring Rosalind Russell, Bells Are Ringing, Judy Holliday and Sidney Chaplin, Happy Hunting with Fernando Lamas and Ethel Merman, New Girl in Town has Gwen Verdon and Thelma Ritter, and a famous comic strip comes to the stage, Lil Abner, with Peter Palmer in the title role. It also features Edith Adams and Stubby Kaye.
1: I'm past my prime.
2: What a shame.
1: And I'm losing time.
2: Guess the old clock's run down.
1: 17 last spring.
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1: Still

That's Edie Adams and Stubby K. I'm Past My Prime from Lil Abner on Broadway this weekend in 1957. Hey, now why don't we take a look through the gossip page to see what's going on with the famous and infamous. A couple of actresses are in Splitsville. Betty Davis breaking up her fourth marriage with Gary Merrill, accusing him of cruelty. And the fourth time wasn't the charm for Ginger Rogers either. She's done with Jacques Bergerac. But wedding bells for Jean Peters, the actress married Howard Hughes on May 13th. He's 51, she's 30. The stork visited tennis queen Maureen Little Mo Connolly. She's now 22. Her 25-year-old husband, Gorman Brinker, is a former Olympic equestrian. Their first child is a girl, daughter of ex-president Harry Truman, Margaret, 33, and her husband, Albert Daniel Jr., 44, an editor with the New York Times. They welcomed a son. And $64,000 question host Hal March and his one-time model wife, Candy Toxton, now have a son. Playwright Arthur Miller has been found guilty of contempt of Congress for refusing to answer questions about a communist meeting he attended in 1947. He was fined $500, sentenced to 30 days in jail, and disallowed a U.S. passport. That conviction would be overturned next year. Meanwhile, the public face of anti-communism, Joseph McCarthy, died on May 2nd at the age of 48 of acute hepatitis. Ezio Pinza passed on May 9th at 64. Silent film star turned director Eric von Stroheim on May 12th. He was 71. On May 16th, we lost Elliot Ness at the age of 54. And actress Lauren Bacall told Newsmen that she planned to sell the 14-room Hollywood mansion where she and husband Humphrey Bogart lived until he died back in January. She said she didn't feel sorry for herself, but there's too many associations and she can't live there anymore. And that's what was getting ink in the society pages here in the spring of 1957. Well, here's another bonus tune from this weekend, a little further down the charts. Percy Faith and his orchestra and chorus, Till.

That's the orchestra and chorus led by 49-year-old Toronto native Percy Faith. That's Till. That reached number 63 here in the spring of 1957. Hey, let's give you another day's song now. That's our theme this weekend. And you probably had this one on your list, one of the all-time greats by Sophie Tucker.

The 1927 smash for Sophie Tucker, One of These Days, and she was backed up by the Ted Lewis Orchestra. And we'll have more Day songs coming after the break, plus more of the hits from this week in 1957 on Seems Like Old Times.

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0: This is hour two of Seems Like Old Times. I'm Craig Orndorff. Happy weekend, everybody. Hope it's a great one wherever you are and whatever you're doing. Nice of you to be here to enjoy our musical theme, which is day songs. Previously, we've done tunes about the night, and you'd think that we would have already done a day song show, but we hadn't, so that's what we're doing today. And for the countdown today, we have the big hits from the second weekend of June in 1957. The year the Wham-O Company gave us the Frisbee. And just in time for summer, we find Off Mosquito Repellent from the S.C. Johnson Company. And it's vacation time, so no doubt lots of folks will be flocking to Disneyland. And a new feature is the Monsanto House of the Future. The attraction gives the tour of a home of the year 1986. The house, made almost entirely of plastic, set on a pedestal, with its four equal wings floating above the beautifully landscaped grounds and waterfalls. And all kinds of neat stuff inside.
1: If you want more light, press a button. 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In an ordinary house, we'd be talking about the refrigerator and freezer. But in

0: or salty sea air can be directed individually to every room.
1: Ah, the future looks bright. I can't wait until 1986 to have a house like that. Well, let's get back to 1957 now, and the countdown from this weekend, we're at number 9 with Perry Como.
2: Find a wheel, and it goes round, round, round, as it skims along with a happy sound as it goes. Along the ground, ground, ground, till it leads you to the one you love. 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

0: really long. 45-year-old Perry Como, still a hit maker. At number 9 this week in 1957 with the Mitchell Ayers Orchestra and the Ray Charles Singers. Coming down after spending a couple of weeks at number 1, his 13th chart topper, and it would be his 15th gold record. Well, it's starting to get warm outside. Why don't we enjoy the air conditioning of the movie house and see what was playing on the screen this weekend 69 years ago. Get there early for the cartoons like Grin and Sherritt. Droopy Dog and Butch share a gold mine. Of course, they find gold, and Butch wants it all for himself. In a similar vein, there's Piker's Peak. Bugs Bunny and Yosemite Sam race to the top of the Schmatterhorn to win a big prize. And there's Foghorn Leghorn in Fox Terror.
1: Hey, bud.
2: Who, me?
1: Yeah, come here. Where you going?
2: Why, I'm going fishing.
1: You got a hunting dog?
2: Why, yes.
1: Get him and go hunting.
2: Well, bull my weevil. I'll do it.
1: Oh, he's a good one.
2: I need a pointer, and that dog's got just the head for it. Pointer, that is.
0: Oh, good old Foghorn Leghorn. Well, to the main features this weekend, a new Tarzan played by Gordon Scott, Tarzan and the Lost Safari. For comedy, there's Lauren Bacall and Gregory Peck in Designing Woman. And This Could Be the Night with Gene Simmons, Anthony Franciosa, and Paul Douglas. Also up on the big screen, To the Old West with Gunfight at the OK Corral with Burt Lancaster and Kirk Douglas. Henry Fonda leads an all-star lineup in 12 Angry Men. There's The Strange One with Ben Gazzara. A movie version of Steinbeck's novel, The Wayward Bus, with Joan Collins, Jane Mansfield, and Dan Daly. And a movie we mentioned earlier that featured the song It's Not For Me to Say with Johnny Mathis. It's Lizzie, starring Eleanor Powell. Also Richard Boone and Joan Blondell. The Dragoon Wells Massacre with Barry Sullivan, Dennis O'Keefe, Mona Freeman, and Katie Huarato. From Italy, The Miller's Beautiful Wife, Vittorio De Sica, Sophia Loren, and Marcello Mastroianni. And a rather unknown comedian plays the role of an Arkansas hobo who becomes an overnight

0: media sensation, and gets drunk with power. It's Andy Griffith in A Face in the Crowd.
1: Hey, Mama Beauty. Oh, a guitar beats a woman every time. You know, I never have seen a woman I could trust like this old guitar. Love my mama guitar. She's always there waiting for me to pick her up and hold her. Never asks me for money or goes cheating around when I ain't looking. And if she gets a little sour, why, I just give her a little twist like so, and we're right back in tune together.
0: Andy Griffith from A Face in the Crowd, one of the movies playing this weekend in 1957. Well, back on the countdown, we're at number 6, and it's Gale Storm.

That's Gale Storm and the Billy Vaughan Orchestra and Dark Moon at number 6 this weekend in 1957. The record would peak at number 4, making it the 6th top 10 for the 35-year-old former star of the TV show My Little Margie. Two spots higher at number 4 on the Billboard Top 100 this weekend is the Jimmy Dorsey Orchestra.

0: The Jimmy Dorsey Orchestra with the Arthur Malvin Singers and So Rare at number 4 this weekend. Moving up the charts to number 2, it would stay in the runner-up spot for 4 weeks. Jimmy's biggest hit since 1944, a million seller. But unfortunately, this would be our last weekend with Jimmy Dorsey. Cancer would take the band leader this coming Wednesday, here in our spotlight year 1957. Well, browsing through the Billboard magazine this weekend, let's check out the album chart. LPs listed as coming up strong include Edie Gourmet, a self-titled project there, and Music for Love Hours by Jackie Gleason. Already on the charts, Mantovani Film Encores, and Songs of the Fabulous 50s by Roger Williams. Tennessee Ernie Ford has 2 albums, Hymns and Spirituals. Other big sellers, the original cast recording of My Fair Lady, the soundtrack to Around the World in 80 Days, and the number 1 album in the country, Love is the Thing from Nat King Cole. And it features perhaps the all-time greatest vocal version of Stardust.
1: And now the purple dusk of twilight time steals

0: for the album Love is the Thing. Nat King Cole collaborated with Gordon Jenkins for the very first time. And if it's not Cole's best, it's one of his top LPs ever. It was the number one album this weekend in 1957, and it featured that song, Stardust. And as I mentioned, perhaps the definitive vocal version. You have to include Artie Shaw's rendition, of course. But Nat King Cole with the Gordon Jenkins Orchestra just cannot be matched. And it was at number 79 on the Top 100 this week in 1957. A memory from 69 years ago, sounding just as good today on Seems Like Old Times. On this Seems Like Old Times, in the showcase, we have Day Songs. Pretty basic theme there. You think we would have done that over the last 20 years, but we haven't. So we're correcting that today. And we start this segment with Mitch Miller. Come on and sing along.
1: Hey.

Dinah Washington's version of that song was What a Difference a Day Makes. The original English title was What a Difference a Day Made, as sung there by Jane Morgan. And she also added the Spanish lyrics from the original title, Cuando Vuela a Tu Lado. And that means When I Return to Your Side. Well, a lot of title alterations over the years, but that version was done by Jane Morgan in 1959 with the Frank Hunter Orchestra. And before that, no title issues, Happy Days Are Here Again, Mitch Miller and his gang from the 1961 album TV Sing Along with Mitch. Well, next up is Julie London. The day.

0: Here's Robert Goulet on A Clear Day. His recording was a hit in 1965, but that was a TV version from an appearance on The Ed Sullivan Show in December of 65. From the Broadway musical, On a Clear Day, You Can See Forever, written by Burton Lane and Alan J. Lerner. And we also had Julie London doing The Days of Wine and Roses. That was a track from her 1963 album, The End of the World, and she was accompanied by Ernie Freeman's orchestra. It's the Songs of the Day on Seems Like Old Times.
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0: We're back on Seems Like Old Times. I'm your host, Craig Orndorff, and today it's the second weekend of June in 1957. And now let's take a look at sports. Baseball this weekend, the White Sox are on top of the Yankees by 4.5 in the American League, while the Reds lead a competitive National League up 1.5 on the Dodgers, 2 on the Phillies, 2.5 on the Braves, and 3.5 on the Cards. And in October, Milwaukee would beat the Yankees in 7. Off the field, May 14th, a group of Yankees celebrate Billy Martin's 29th birthday in raucous fashion. A fight at Manhattan's Copacabana Club leads to $5,500 in fines and the eventual trade of Martin to Kansas City. And for fans of the other New York teams, even worse news on May 28th. The National League approved the proposed moves of the Dodgers and Giants to the West Coast, provided both clubs make their request by October 1st and move at the same time. In the NHL, Montreal won the Stanley Cup in 5 games over Boston. Rocket Richard scored 4 times in Game 1, and Jacques Plante only allowed 6 goals in those 5 games. The Celtics won their first NBA title, beating St. Louis in 7 games. The finale went to double overtime. In that last game, Bill Russell had 19 points and 32 rebounds. Tommy Heinsohn had 37 points and 23 boards. In tennis at the French Open, Swede Sven Davidson defeated American Herbie Flam in straight sets to win the men's title, his only major, and the only major title for Britain's Shirley Bloomer. She defeated American Dorothy Canode in straight sets to win the women's crown. And at the Indy 500, Sam Hanks finally won it in his 13th attempt, and in Victory Circle, he announced his retirement. And that's a check on sports from this weekend in 1957. And back on the countdown, we're at number 3, and here's Marty Robbins.

0: The number one country song this weekend in 1957 was number three on the Billboard Top 100, Marty Robbins in a White Sport Coat.
1: Hickory dickory dock, the cats all watched the clock, and every time the bells would chime, they all would yell, "It's closing time!" And man, that room would rock. Wow!

0: Homey, Naomi.
1: Thick, too, Montague.
0: Makes milk taste like a soda fountain shake.
2: Cool Shake. Yeah, you can make a milkshake at home just like at the soda fountain. Well, here's what's shaking from Ralph Martiri's orchestra. His latest is Shish Kebab.

0: That's 42-year-old Italian-born trumpeter and band leader Ralph Martiri and his latest record, Shish Kebab. That was at number 32 on the Top 100, but number 10 on the Disc Jockey chart this weekend in 1957. Now, looking through the new albums just out, there's Solo Flight from Jazz West Coast, featuring frontliners Bud Shank, Bill Perkins, Art Pepper, Lee Konitz, Russ Freeman, and Chet Baker, South Sea Island Magic from Frank Shaxfield, and Freddie Martin at the Coconut Grove, and the fourth Decca album from Jerry Southern, Jerry Gently Jumps.
1: No

That's 30-year-old Nebraska native Jerry Southern, a former piano player and vocal coach, now one of the top female jazz vocal interpreters of the 50s. That was No Moon at All from her brand new LP, Jerry Gently Jumps, with accompaniment by Ralph Burns. Now receiving the highest ratings of the new albums in Billboard magazine this week is About the Blues from Julie London,

0: Basin Street Blues, that's Julie London from Julie's album About the Blues, which was brand new in June of 1957, which is where we've gone for This Seems Like Old Times.
1: Hi, I'm Ryan Blaney, a third-generation race car driver, and we dedicate a lot of our time to going as fast as possible. My Grandpa Lou is the reason why my dad and I started racing, and I'm really proud to follow in his tracks. 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
0: 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All right, let's get our final day song in for this weekend's show. And it's Fred Astaire with the Ray Noble Orchestra, A Foggy Day.

A Foggy Day in London Town, written by the Gershwins for the musical A Damsel in Distress from 1937, featuring a young Joan Fontaine, starring George Burns, Gracie Allen, and the man who sang the song right there, Fred Astaire. And he was accompanied by the Ray Noble Orchestra. Well, we have plenty of day records left over, so there will be a second installment and perhaps a third in the coming weeks. But it has been Day Songs on Seems Like Old Times. And now, we're up to the number one song from this weekend in our spotlight year, 1957. But first, some news headlines. On April the 9th, Egypt reopened the Suez Canal to all shipping. President Nasser had taken control of the waterway last July. Then in late October, British, French, and Israeli troops attacked Egypt. Fighting went on for about a month. The canal was partially reopened in January, and finally by springtime, opened to all. Also in the Middle East, the United States has joined meetings of the Baghdad Pact with the United Kingdom, Iran, Iraq, Pakistan, and Turkey. The goal of the group was to contain the Soviet Union by having a strong line of states along the Soviet southwestern frontier. Meanwhile, the reigning boss of the communist world, Nikita Khrushchev, made his debut on U.S. television just a couple of weeks ago. About 10 million people either watched or listened to Khrushchev on CBS TV and radio for Face the Nation. He predicted the grandchildren of Americans will live under socialism, but he said the Soviet Union does not want to impose its type of socialism on anybody. The president turned down any idea of answering Khrushchev, and he dismissed the interview as the act of a commercial firm in this country trying to improve its own commercial standing. And that's what was making news here in early June of 1957. And in the music world at the top of the charts this weekend, a song that harkens back to 1931.

That's Ted Black with his orchestra and his record that cracked the top 10 in 1931, Love Letters in the Sand, a song loosely based on the Spanish Cavalier. Well, that song was updated 26 years later and was a major hit for Pat Boone.

0: The All-American Boy, Pat Boone, was a hit here in 1957, and he was at number one this weekend with Love Letters in the Sand. It's the fourth chart topper and the seventh million seller for the 23-year-old Boone raised in Nashville, Tennessee. The record spent 7 weeks at number one, including this weekend in 1957. Well, that's it for this week's show, everybody. We're all out of time. It's been great having you here, and I'll look forward to you again next week. And until then, this is Craig Orndorff saying so long for Seems Like Old Times. Hi, everyone. I'm Craig Orndorff on the next Seems Like Old Times. Our countdown year is also our showcase feature, and we're heading back to the third weekend of June in 1942. As always, we'll have the top hits of the day, plus some that are lesser known or maybe not known at all. So come listen to the memories of June 42 on the next Seems Like Old Times.
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Welcome into a classic episode of American Standards by the Sea. A very special one because it's Father's Day weekend. So number one, happy Father's Day to all the fathers out there. And of course, happy Father's Day to my dad, Dr. Dickie Robinson, who I've had so much fun going around for all these years, port to port, meeting all these great people.

But back here in Nantucket, I am today the man from Nantucket. Got it? All right. And I bring with me lots of great music, the food of life and of love. In the background, of course, that's Stan Getz. And our theme, of course, by Woody Herman is Early Autumn. As a buddy of mine used to say many years ago, he said, Dickie, what you play on American Standards by the Sea is the food of life and of love, and that's a thing called music, M-U-S-I-C. I say that again, M-U-S-I-C, not like an N-O-I-S-C. Don't play no noise right here, all right? Guarantee no noise. You're beautiful. 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Of course, if you're writing from Europe and beyond the Orient and climbing mountains or whatever you're doing, we'll give you that address futuristically. Oh, man, I'll tell you, Jack Jones, he was fantastic. As I told you last week, we played a few pieces. And then I got to see again a guy that I think, at the age of 18, I went up to Marblehead and caught him again. Of course, he was there at the beautiful Colony Hotel, the Royal Room. He's been in New York. He's going to Montreux. You dig what that is? In a Montreux Jazz Festival. He's won so many awards. He's coming out with a new album in a couple of months, and you haven't heard him yet if you haven't seen him. His name is Peter Cincotti, 18 years old. Talk more about him futuristically. Kicking it off, a great guy who left us much too early. Johnny Hartman, he's going to do a song introduced by cabaret queen Mabel Mercer early in the 50s. Johnny with one of the early versions, and Nancy Wilson, a rather subdued Billy May chart. Close your eyes. American Standards by the Sea from Nantucket. Go, baby.

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And the tunes I request are not always the best.

0: the background, of course, that's my man, Errol the Elf Gunner. Yeah. You like that, Nancy Wilson? That was kind of a subdued Billy May chart. Nancy was well on her way when she did that in 1963. I never forget Nancy Wilson when I first heard her first recording. I was in Castine, Maine, and blew my socks off, although I didn't have any socks on. When I heard, what was that record called? Guess Who I Saw Today. Before that, of course, kicking it off, American Standards by the Sea from Nantucket, Johnny Hartman. You like that? The End of a Love Affair. Here's a guy that's coming into our microphone who's, I think everybody that's met him has had a love affair with him. I know our Joni, who's been with me for 32 years, she hasn't met the guy I'm about to introduce. His name is George Bassett. And when you're out here in Nantucket, he is the man, has been the man. And I don't know how he does it out here. There's so many yachts and boats. Errol Gunner's in the background. And George Bassett, how are you? Come right in here.
1: I'm doing well, Dick. Nice to be with you.
0: What's your bride's, your main squeeze's first name?
1: Sharon.
0: Sharon and the kids?
1: Christy and George.
0: Chrissy and George. So for George Bassett, who everybody loves, who makes it out here, you got to say hello to George when you get here. But he's got a Frank Sinatra CD in his pocket. What would you like to hear, Mr. George Bassett?
1: Last Night When We Were Young.
0: Remember that?
1: Yes, I do.
0: Last Night We Were Very, Very Young.
1: Yes,
0: and here's Frances Alvett Sinatra. Our thanks and a dedication to all the Bassett family.
1: Thank you.
0: Here's Frances.

Francis Albert Sinatra, and that's so beautiful. Awesome. Another applause. Errol Garner. That's George Bassett. Yeah, he's the man, the dockmaster extraordinaire, dropping by the yacht here in Nantucket Boat Basin. I want to say hello to the main man of the whole area, who owns the Wawinet, and also that's where you made your honeymoon stay. JR is our Sterling producer, director, and engineer over here in Nantucket, where the show comes from. Steve Karp owns the, George said he owns the Wawinet, and also the White Elephant, and some other places. He's a great guy. That's what George says. I don't really know Steve Karp, but must be a sharp guy to do all that. Wawinet is beautiful. Going to go to a guy now, a rising star. He is. I've known him for 40 years. From Standard Time. That's his first CD. Toots Thielemann with a harmonica solo. Steve Tyrell. And then Annie Ross from Nantucket.

0: We're going to drop the anchor right here in Nantucket. Dick Robinson back with more in just a moment.
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2: 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Let's head on back down to Dick Robinson on the Motor Yacht Airwaves.
0: Harold Garner in the background. Yeah. And the man that wants more Errol Garner is a guy who joined our website and got out there and said, hey, Duncan Campbell listens to us on the Boston radio stations that carry our show. Two FMs in Boston. Duncan Campbell, you've got Errol Garner. Do I get a six now? Yeah, so many of us get together around the radios and around the internet all around the world and listen to American Standards by the Sea. So let's get more on from Nantucket, from the Motor Yacht Airwaves, Dick Robinson right here. Moderate hit for Bobby from a Broadway show that wasn't. You want to dig that again? What'd I say? A moderate hit for Bobby from a Broadway show that wasn't. Bob Craig knew that. We were there to see it, and you asked Bob Craig at WPEN to carry our show. It was called Tenderloin. That was the show, honest to goodness. And Bobby's going to sing from it. Then the girl that was with me a year or so ago at the corner of Mugford and Mechanic in downtown Marblehead, Chris Connor. And I interviewed her. I didn't interview. I always have chats with these people. This time I had my own recorder, and I didn't have any students from Connecticut Schools of Broadcasting with me, and I blew it. She sang to me and everything. And she's going to do another Lerner and Lowe song hit. This time it's from, what's that? Brigadoon. However, Chris gives it her menthol cool approach. Are you ready? American Standards by the Sea. Let's go to Bobby, like in Darren.

0: Hi, it's Jill and Rich Schweitzer here. We'd like to take a moment to recognize and thank the wonderful benefactors whose support helps the Society for the Preservation of the Great American Songbook continue its important work. Our international ambassadors, Hilly Mahoney, the William H. Donner Foundation, Rushi and Gregory Sahagan, Mila Mulrooney, and we honor the legacy of her late husband, the Right Honorable Brian Mulrooney, formerly the Prime Minister of Canada, whose support and advocacy as an international ambassador helped advance our mission worldwide, Peter Gottsagen and the Mary Hillam Taylor Foundation, Anne and Bill Sass, and Lois Pope.
1: 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Cafaro, Dan Dante Calusi,
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0: Evelyn and the late Seymour Holtzman, Lynn Iannuzzi, Anne and Charles Johnson, Helene Karp, the Callback Charitable Foundation, Henny and the late John Kessler, Susan and Bruce Kovner, Natalie and Ernst Langner,
1: Judy and Leonard Lauder, Daniela and Michael Levinson, Grace and Giovanni Marquez, Larry Merriam, Carol Ann and Armand Mowens, Lawrence Mowens,
0: the John A. Moran Charitable Foundation, Patty Maiora, Eleanor Patterson Reeves Foundation, Bob Niederlander, Gerda and Kenneth Newstrom, Thomas Petterfee, Ari Rifkin, the Len Ari Foundation, John Rosenwald, Abigail and John Rabino, Robin and Irvin Saltzman, the Irvin Saltzman Family Foundation, Christine Schott,
1: Amanda and Chuck Schumacher, Sonny Sessa, Jill and Randy Smalley, Sally and Dom Taglia-Latella, Eddie and John Taylor, Susan and Bob Bright, Andrea and Steve Wynn,
0: Lawrence J. and Florence A. DeGeorge Charitable Trust, the Richard and Helen DeVos Foundation, and Lisa and Victor Giurgenti. Thank you so much for helping us keep this great music playing, the music of the Great American Songbook.
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Yeah, she is menthol cool. Chris Connor. Again, that was a true story. Last year, not this year, I was up at a Sear in Marblehead. At 11 o'clock in the morning, I sat there at the corner of Mugford and Mechanic, same place that Peter Cincotti stayed with his mom. Lovely house in Marblehead. I turned on my recorder, and it didn't come out. The whole interview, the whole chat did not come out because I am a jerk at times. Sinatra on American Standards by the Sea in a beautiful rendition of MacArthur Park.

0: Greco always plays that. He played it at the Royal Room at the Colony Hotel in Palm Beach. We'll be back there. Sinatra. Don Costa. MacArthur Park. Rick Tenery, I had dinner with him and Jack Jones the other night and the Union Oyster House in Boston. And he sent in, do we have that with us? We're in Nantucket now. Do we have, he's a great guy. Rick Tenery remembers old Scully Square. He had a great classic hit with that. Yeah. Rick Tenery. How are you, Rick? I'm going to drop the anchor right here. Dick Robinson, American Standards by the Sea continues in just a moment. Errol, thank you.
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3: Heading into the final fling of hour one for a classic episode of American Standards by the Sea. 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
0: My buddy used to call him the Elf. The Elf. Errol Garner. Thank you all for coming. It was a wonderful 6th anniversary mass that we had said for Sir William Marlowe in Boston at St. Anthony's in Revere, Massachusetts. Wonderful time and wonderful memories of Sir William, who played when I was a kid. Well, we play right here, and I got to know him very well over the years. And in later years, he would come to Palm Beach, where I hung out, and he'd hang out with me. And he said, Dickie, when I split, you and Ronnie play. Keep the flame alive of playing the American Songbook. And I said, Billy, there's one thing I ask of you. One thing I ask of you. I know a lot of people who do heart transplants. In fact, we're out in Southampton with Dr. Mehmet Oz, and I'm the president of the Heart Association of Palm Beach, and I was. And this guy has done more than 1,400 heart transplants. And I said to Sir William Marlowe, the guy with the set of tubes, we used to call it, nobody had his voice. No one will ever have Sir William's voice. And I said, Billy, if you check out before I do, could there be a vocal cord transplant? Could I have your set of tubes? And he said, Dickie, if there were, I would give them to you. Anyway, enough about that. Melancholy. Anyway, Bing Crosby introduced this particular song. Carmen did this early on during her Decca recording years. I think it was way back then. I think it was somewhere around 1955. And it's still being recorded today. Carmen's album is titled Torchy. I don't stand a ghost of a chance. And Sir William, here's Carmen McRae.

Con McRae, we'll play you until we split. You know that. Just before her passing, I got to see her with my daughter in New York City at the Blue Note. Going to go out for this hour with the guy that I began hearing in the 50s for Sir William when he was out there in Boston. He was at a number of radio stations. And for those of you from Boston who remember him, this is April in Paris. And Errol, you go out with this one, will you? Remember when I used to see you under that phone book was a Baldwin piano stool. Errol Garner.

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0: Thank you, Keely, and welcome back to hour two of a classic episode of American Standards by the Sea for the very special Father's Day edition. So happy Father's Day to all the fathers out there. And of course, my dad, Dick Robinson, who I've had the privilege of going around port to port for the past, oh man, half a century, maybe quarter of a century, playing all this great music and just enjoying the ride. So let's head on back down to my dad and Dick Robinson on the Motor Yacht Airways as we continue on with this classic episode of American Standards by the Sea.
1: Yeah, Errol. What do you hear Peter Cicatti in this hour? The elf in the background. Dick Robinson right here in Nantucket. Oh, yeah, somebody just went by and gave us a little splash. But that's okay, as on the port side of the yacht. On the starboard side is the dock. The dock of the bay.

0: Thank you very much.
1: You know, I wrote another lyric to that, which I wrote just to please the National Organization of Women, because they hated that song. So I wrote another lyric. So I'm thinking I'm going to do it for you. This instead of telling you ladies how to dress and act and wear your hair and your makeup, this is a message for the men. For Dick Robinson. Hey, little boy. Cap your teeth, get a hairpiece. You are becoming a drag. Don't think because you've been married forever, you can just let it all sag. For husbands should always be lovers, and how? Just check out her tattoo next time she takes a bow. It spells now. Day after day she meets men at her workplace, and one of them might make a pass. That's what it's called if it makes her feel flattered. If not, it's a sexual harass. For husbands should always be lovers, you see. Even if you're not quite the stud you used to be. And you've got a trick need. Dim all the lights, pour the wine, start your motor. It's time to get ready for love. It's time to get ready. It takes a little bit more time to get ready. Take a trip to Niagara. And pack, everybody, the Viagra.

0: That was live from Boston, and we got so many cards and letters in about that one, and also your phone calls saying you didn't quite catch those lyrics, and we thought we'd bring them to you by satellite once again. Jack Jones. We had a great meal that night at the Union Oyster House in Boston the week before. It was Tony Bennett when he was in for Elder Homeless at Symphony Hall, and that was number 9 Park, the restaurant. And we hang out with him down there in Florida when he comes in too, and all over Mohegan Sun, and he's a great guy. This song right now, on American Standards by the Sea from Nantucket, Massachusetts, aboard the Motorhead Airways. This was a song that brought attention to a girl by the name of Jeri Southern back in 1952, about 50 years ago. However, Jack Jones's rendition is totally opposite Jerry's dreamy, kind of smoky style. Marty Pace kicks in on the arrangement. So Jack Jones and then Hinda Hoffman from Chicago, as American Standards by the Sea continues from Nantucket, Massachusetts. Look out.
1: You better go now, because I like you much too much.

How'd you like Jack Jones, huh? How was You Better Go Now? A little different than Jerry Southern when she does that smoky, dreamy style. Marty Paish. Wow. Beautiful arrangement. Jack's a beautiful guy. You got to see him. You got to see him. Jack Jones. You got to see a lot of these people. Of course, Hinda Hoffman. Yeah, we're going to play another recording with some guitars. Tasty guitar passages. Tasty guitar passages in that one. That was the movie title song, and that paired Albert Finney and Audrey Hepburn in 67, Two for the Road. Hinda Hoffman did it. What a beautiful song, Two for the Road, 1995 style. And later on the program, we are going to play, as we say, we are going to play Peter Cincati. If we can get him up in the satellite from Marblehead, Massachusetts. Johnny Mathis with a mellow glow to this longtime standard. And then Lady Ella Fitzgerald, Oh Lady Be Good. Johnny, you're on. No.

0: First Lady of Song, Lady Ella. Yeah. That's a ballad version with Nelson Riddle from the Gershwin Songbook. Is there any kind of songbook like the Gershwin Songbook? Otherwise, you know, Ella's been known to do some mean scatting with that small jazz group. Ella Fitzgerald. And before that, of course, it's Mathis. Like that Tony Mottola and Al Caiola. Bye bye, Blackbird. This is American Standards by the Sea. I'm Dick Robinson, and we'll be back after we drop the anchor right here in Nantucket, Massachusetts, the island of Nantucket on Cape Cod, okay? Be right back with more great music. Hold on, right there.
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0: Well, a lot of kids aboard today, and they're learning the blues, and they're also learning American Standards 101. A lot of people, you know, that write in say they keep their kids around the radio and treat them to Music 101. And we thank you for that. We think it's important to know about good lyrics and about the American songbook. But right now, a newcomer to the world of American popular song, Alan Harris, started by playing classical guitar, but later took to singing. Big orchestra is with him. Here's Alan Harris with I'm Old Fashioned and Peggy Lee. Peggy Lee. Years before the women's movement, Peggy, through the writings of some geniuses, boasted her independence. All right? I'm a woman. Alan Harris, and then Peggy Lee on American Standards by the Sea.

Peggy Lee on American Standards by the Sea. You know, it really was years before the women's movement. It was years before Donahue. It was years before O'Reilly and before Rush. That's what he says. I was with Donahue, 1978. I was laying by the pool with he, and then even Danny Thomas was alive at that time, God bless him. And his daughter had not married Donahue as yet. And we were laying by the side of the pool at the Hilton Hotel in Las Vegas, Nevada. Yep. And we were going to speak at the National Association of Broadcasters. You know who spoke at that meeting? At that time, he was the governor of California. It was Ronald Reagan, who talked about less government in business. I don't talk about politics. I just love people. And I love those people as well. Here's a redo from the 40s during the Dorsey days, as a matter of fact. This time it's Gordon Jenkins from the CD reissue of Where Are You? Sinatra. Farouk. The chairman of the board, the night we called it a day. Do it, Francis.

0: Thank you for that dance aboard the Moriart Airways. You are beautiful. And your toes, how'd you get them painted that way? Look at that. Look at that girl I dance with has a ring. Not through her nose. Jack Jones does a funny one on that one. She has a ring around her toes. That's cute. It's my style. Why didn't somebody give me a ring for my toes? Thank you very much for the dance. Thank you. Sorry if I hurt your feet, but no, it's the best I could do. Beautiful song. The night we called it a day. We're going to drop the anchor. We're in Nantucket, Massachusetts. Dick Robinson aboard the Moti Yacht Airways with great music and a guy by the name of Peter Cincotti coming up. We're going to get him by satellite from Marblehead, Massachusetts. So hold on to your hats, because this is a guy who's 18 that you are going to want to hear. And maybe you're hearing him for the first time, because his new album ain't coming out until at least a couple of months, okay?
1: I get lost.
0: We'll be right back.
1: I like to isolate each instrument. The rhythmic bass, the harmonies on the piano, the sticky melody.
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0: Dick Robinson right back here in Nantucket, Massachusetts, coming in by satellite right now, live at Marblehead, Massachusetts, and Gene Arnold's from the Universalist Unitarian Church. In the background, the guy you're hearing on piano, and we'll hear shortly, maybe for the first time in your life, 18-year-old Peter Cincotti. He won at jazz festivals. He won at piano festivals all his life. And last year, of course, at Montreux. He's going back. Matter of fact, he's right there. Can you bring him in now? This is he playing the piano with a great guy on saxophone and some other, about two other marvelous musicians in Marblehead. Can you bring out, listen to this piano. 18-year-old Peter Cincotti. Then he's going to sing.

Nick Robinson, American Standards by the Sea. What you're listening to in the background is a satellite feed. Not the greatest microphone in the world, so it's not really fair. But I wanted you to hear what I believe to be, and what we all here believe to be, what Marblehead and Palm Beach and New York know to be. He's 18 years old. His name is Peter Cincotti. He's got a wonderful mother. And what can I tell you? He's a brilliant, brilliant pianist and a great singer. Again, he's got a new album coming out, I think, in the next couple of months. It's going to be produced by Phil Ramon, and that's on Concord. He is just, I don't know what to tell you, but you have to see him. To me, he's the best thing that I've seen in at least 10 years. I think I saw Diana Krall about 10 years ago. Peter Cincotti, is the best that I've seen. See him for yourself. Dick Robinson, America's Standards by the Sea, being broadcast from Nantucket. I'll see you next week, same time, same station. That's Cincotti playing now. Wishes for good health. And I got to get out of here in Nantucket, okay? Without good health, baby, you know you got nothing at all, right? Nothing. You can have so many cars, so many boats, so many suits, so many hats. But if you ain't got health, you ain't got nothing. Errol, now you take it over. You got Errol now? This kid. Unbelievable. Peter Cincotti. This is not him. This is segued into Errol. Look at him on the monitor. I mean, that is a... fabulous. Fabulous.

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Hi, this is Mike Fisher. Thank you so much for tuning in. 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But records have peaked at each of those chart positions on either the pop or R&B charts for one of the most successful family of labels in pop music history. The Ultimate Oldies Show offers a little review we call Motown 30 to 1.